0: again. We'll talk with him about his politics, policy, and navigating social issues in a state where Democrats have been dominant for more than a decade.
1: We're getting absolutely nowhere when we continue to gripe and argue and haggle about these things that obviously isn't going to change in a Democrat supermajority.
0: I'm Brian Mackey with Darren Bailey for The Hour, coming up today on The 21st Show, which is a production of Illinois Public Media, airing on WILL in Urbana, WUIS in Springfield, WNIJ in Rockford-DeKalb, WVIK in the Quad Cities, and WSIU in Carbondale. But first, news.
2: Live from NPR News in Washington, I'm Ryland Barton. Israeli settlers have besieged three homes in the occupied West Bank for several days. U.S. Ambassador Mike Huckabee referred to the settlers as terrorists. That's an unusually sharp rebuke for Huckabee, who has said Israeli Jews have a biblical right to settle the West Bank. NPR's Daniel Estrin has more on Israel's response.
3: I spoke with Israeli Prime Minister Benjamin Netanyahu's foreign policy advisor. His name is Ophir Falk. And he said that the settlers in this case, he called them vigilantes. And he said that these incidents are sporadic compared to the frequency of Palestinian attacks on Israelis. The United Nations has documented that since the Gaza war began, 44 Israelis have been killed in the West Bank and more than 1,000 Palestinians have been killed there.
2: NPR's Daniel Estrin reporting. Ukrainian drones knocked out power in Crimea's largest city, the latest in a series of attacks. The Ukrainian air campaign has upended life in the territory that Russia seized 12 years ago. NPR's Greg Myrie has the details.
4: Crimea is usually packed with families enjoying beach vacations in summer. But Ukraine's drone strikes, like the latest one in Sevastopol, are causing frequent blackouts, cuts in cell phone service, and days with no running water. Crimea was the first place Russia seized when it initially invaded Ukraine in 2014. But Ukraine is now challenging Russia's hold on the Black Sea Peninsula with almost daily airstrikes from afar. Many of Crimea's basic supplies are imported from Russia by ship. Ukraine is also attacking these Russian vessels, saying it has hit more than 200 in the past month. Greg Myrie, NPR News, Kyiv.
2: Federal prosecutors and Luigi Mangione's defense team will hold a special court conference tomorrow morning, raising speculation that two sides may have reached a plea agreement. Mangione is accused of shooting and killing UnitedHealthcare CEO Brian Thompson outside a New York City hotel in 2024. The two sides requested the surprise hearing less than a month before Mangione's state trial is set to begin. Wholesale inflation, which shows rising prices before they hit consumers, cooled last month. NPR's Scott Horsley has more on a report from the Department of Labor.
5: Prices at the wholesale level are climbing more slowly now, much like prices at the retail level. A new report from the Labor Department shows wholesale prices in July were up 4.7% from a year ago. That's a smaller annual increase than the 5.5% jump for the 12 months ending in June. Wholesale prices were flat between June and July. The news is likely to be welcomed by inflation fighters at the Federal Reserve, although prices are still climbing faster than the central bank would like. Investors are betting the Fed will feel less pressure to raise interest rates when policymakers meet next month. Still, bond markets are signaling that other interest rates on things like mortgages may go higher. Scott Horsley, NPR News, Washington.
2: This is NPR News. Investigators say an engine fan blade broke off on a Ryanair flight and shattered a plane window shortly after takeoff in Greece last month. That caused a man's head to be sucked into the hole in the fuselage before fellow passengers pulled him to safety. The National Transportation Safety Board says it found bird remains inside the engine, which suggests the plane may have struck birds as it took off. Wildfires in Nevada have forced about 13,000 people to evacuate. Together, the Bug and Stallion fires have burned more than 122,000 acres. From member station KUNR, Caleb Radel reports.
6: The fires are burning north of Reno, near the California state line. Kelsey Kuzmic wasn't home when the fire reached her property. She returned Wednesday and described the scene at a community meeting.
7: Honestly, kind of apocalyptic, just scary, really. It was, apocalyptic. It was just, everything is charred.
6: Firefighters are still working to contain the blazes, but the weather can make that harder in the coming days. Thunderstorms are expected through Friday. They may bring some helpful rain and higher humidity. They can also bring lightning and strong winds. Then hotter and drier conditions are expected this weekend. That could mean more active fire behavior. For NPR News, I'm Caleb Radel in Reno.
2: Baseball is returning to the Field of Dreams in an Iowa cornfield this hour with a game between the Minnesota Twins and Philadelphia Phillies. Inspired by the 1989 movie starring Kevin Costner and James Earl Jones, the game's played on a major league regulation field amidst the cornrows of Dyersville, Iowa. This is NPR News from Washington.
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0: From Illinois Public Media, this is The 21st Show. I'm Brian Mackey, and my guest for the hour today is the Republican nominee for governor, Darren Bailey. Democratic Governor J.B. Pritzker is seeking a third term in the state's highest office, and we had an interview with him that aired earlier this week. Bailey, of course, faced Pritzker 4 years ago in 2022, and Pritzker won that election. Bailey is a farmer from southern Illinois. He started his political career on the North Clay Board of Education in Louisville, Illinois, served there 17 years, 12 as the president of the school board. He was then in the state legislature from 2019 to 2023, 2 years in the Illinois House and 2 years in the Illinois Senate. After his first run for governor back in 2022, Bailey moved on to the Republican primary for the 12th Congressional District from Illinois, challenging incumbent Congressman Mike Bost in the Republican primary. Bailey narrowly lost that. Bost won the general and remains in that seat today. Now Darren Bailey is running again for governor. In the primaries this year, he defeated three others to win the Republican nomination. On Wednesday afternoon, Mr. Bailey joined me in our Urbana studios. And I should say, for those of you who are keeping score at home, we asked both candidates, Governor Pritzker and Mr. Bailey, for a full hour-long program. The Pritzker team got back to us and offered 25 minutes. That's how long that interview lasted. We did get a full show with Mr. Bailey, hence the difference in timing and length of these two interviews. For our radio listeners, this conversation is also on video. You can find this on YouTube. Just search for The 21st Show. That said, no calls today, but you can let us know what you think by emailing talk@21stshow.org. Darren Bailey, welcome to The 21st Show. Thanks for being here.
1: Well, it's an honor to be here. Thank you so much for the invite.
0: So I want to ask you about your background. What was it like for you growing up in, and I want to get this right, is it, you say Louisville?
1: Louisville,
0: Illinois.
1: We do pronounce it correctly. So.
0: Got it.
1: It's felt like Louisville, Kentucky, but pronounced correctly. So
0: tell me about growing up in Louisville.
1: Well, it was quite awesome, of course. Growing up on a farm, learned to work. And just had a lot of freedom, rode motorcycles, you know, a lot in the countryside and hunted, fished, close to family. And I wouldn't trade it for anything else. You know, I know fair season is kind of coming to an end, but participated in 4-H, you know, in my younger days and during high school, FFA. And I'd like to attribute those programs to, you know, just the being able to get up. I never dreamt that I would be doing what I'm doing now, but I do remember the times in the 4-H where it was your turn every other month or every few months to stand up and give a presentation, you know, in front of your peers, and I absolutely hated it. You know, if I were to quit, that would be for that reason. But I had a wonderful childhood, and like I said, my dad taught me a hard work ethic, and we were in church on Sundays, and just always attended, and you know, part of school events, and just we stayed busy, but yet it was a lot simpler then than it is today, and we've tried to raise our children the same way.
0: What pulled you off the farm and into politics?
1: Well, I tell people, you know, with the advent of social media, it's easy to get on and complain about things and walk away from the argument. However, I've always voted. We've always been involved. Served for 17 years on our school board and just always been involved in our community and in our church. But in 2017, we had had a close to the end of June. and we'd had a pretty long and tedious wheat harvest. It was muddy that year, so we finished up. We loaded our four children up, and our, at that time, four grandchildren, and we all got away, escaped to Florida for a little bit. And Cindy's birthday is on July 4th, so we were going to celebrate the 4th of July in Florida. And during a little bit of downtime, I just happened to pick my phone up and check out the social media, and I saw that the Illinois General Assembly was back in session. Again, I voted, but I was not very engaged with politics, and especially with Illinois politics. And it struck me odd that the General Assembly was in session over July 4th, started doing some research, realized Illinois had been without a budget for a while. But then something else quickly caught my eye as I began to, you know, tap on certain events that my state representative in Southeast Illinois, a very conservative district, was supporting the 32% tax increase. And I've got, you know, 15 men and women that work on the farm with me. And I thought, wow, this seems to be the last thing they need. And, you know, my view of government is usually it's too big and it needs to shrink. So I contacted my state rep, contacted my state senator, had the discussion, learned. And as I began to learn more, I was kind of frustrated at the situation. So I did the American thing. I got on Facebook, started sharing articles, started complaining. And before long, people were contacting me, friends and that knew us, and suggesting that I run for state rep, of which I was very disgruntled about, and I knew that I was in trouble. So our family began to, we prayed, we fasted. There was a time that I wanted to make sure my sons were ready to step into the role of management on the farm, and we believed that this was an open door that we needed to go through. So that is why I am here today.
0: 4 years later, you're running for governor, and now it's 4 years after that. Why the leap?
1: Well, got elected as a state rep, and honestly, I believe in term limits. I really thought that I would serve for 10 years and come back home and resume life. I showed up the first year that J.B. Pritzker was elected governor, and showed up the first time ever that, you know, my party, Republicans, were in the super minority, and I quickly became disgusted at how Illinois politics worked, and especially being in this super minority, it was like we didn't exist. We did not have a voice. So instead of just, you know, sitting there for, I like to be productive. I like to get things done, be a part of change. So probably more than anything, COVID might have opened a door to my next step into the Senate, because when the state was shut down, and I argued vehemently on the House floor, even, you know, hey, I understand your high populated areas in Chicagoland. If you want to close doors and force people to stay home, so be it. But gosh, in Southern Illinois, we're kind of naturally social distance. So why don't you just leave us alone? But instead, the governor went ahead and started imposing these executive orders of shutdown. And again, I remained very, very active on social media. I do a lot of videos trying to educate people and business owners from, you know, your former area in the suburbs in Northern Illinois started calling, and people who had perishable items, grocery stores, restaurants, et cetera. They're like, what do we do? They're making us close our doors, and we've still got to pay, you know, bills, and this isn't working out too well. So I sued J.B. Pritzker. I went to many other people to try to figure out how to do this because I'm a farmer, and we won that lawsuit, and then we began to go around the state and say, hey, guys, there's no law here. Open your doors up, churches. Businesses. Nobody shuts you down. You just shut you down of your own accord. If you want to be shut down, fine. So that step, then my state senator stepped down, and people then asked me to step into his place and expand my territory and run for state senate, of which we did. And I loved serving in the Senate. But again, it was difficult to, I was able to work and get bills, work with Democrats and get bills, you know, passed on their behalf. But when it came time to run for governor, I had to choose, do I want to stay in the Senate or do I want to run for governor? And for us, the choice was, you know, it was evident. By then, I felt like Illinois needed a voice that was being tampered down. I didn't like the direction that J.B. Pritzker was taking the state. So that's why we stepped into that run.
0: So I have a long list of policy topics I want to cover you,
1: absolutely.
0: Cover with you. But before we get to that, I feel like I have to acknowledge, and this is a difficult subject, but you've mentioned your family a few times. I want to offer condolences.
1: Thank you.
0: As some listeners and viewers may recall, your son, daughter-in-law, and two grandchildren were tragically killed in a crash, helicopter crash last year. Again, condolences to you and your family.
1: Well, I want to say
0: that.
1: Thank you to this day, even at the White Sox game that we were at recently. Everywhere we're at, every day, people are coming out and continued offering prayers and acknowledgement and condolences. I will say there's a lot of good in Illinois, and Cindy and I have experienced that goodness, and especially through this. But, people ask, gosh, how do you do it? How do you get by? And because of our faith and because of their faith, we know that they are home. We know where we're at. They are at. We know that we will be reunited with them one day. So I appreciate that, but I also have to acknowledge that, because I tell you, without that hope, without our faith, I have no idea what state of mind or what state we would be in. So thank you for that.
0: So you mentioned taxes. This is always a big concern, especially among Republican voters. You mentioned, I think, a 32% tax increase. That was 3.75 to 4.95%.
1: Yes.
0: Percentage points on the income tax rate. What would you do to change that as governor?
1: Well, I think, that was before that was done in 2017, the budget was $32 billion. That was implemented. The budget became $34 billion. So there, it was a $34 billion budget the first year I stepped in as a state representative, the first year J.B. Pritzker stepped in as governor. Today, it's a $56 billion budget. I think we honestly have to ask ourselves, are we comfortable with that? Is that necessary? Is that money being spent wisely? Because
0: To be fair, a big chunk of that was inflation. Not all of it, though.
1: Yeah, and I will argue that, a big chunk of it that, maybe we're talking 10 to 20%. Are we okay with the fact that 9 years later we're sitting on a $56 billion budget, and during that time probably pushing $80 billion of excess tax dollars has been brought in, out of the pockets of the taxpayers? That's excluding the COVID money. That was hundreds of billions of dollars that was brought in, and we have no accountability for it. Why is the state of Indiana, which has, we have, 12.5 million population, state of Indiana has about 7.5 million population, so they're a little over half of what we are, yet their budget this year is a $24 billion budget, definitely a little under half of what we are, and they're sitting on a $5 billion $5 billion surplus in their budget. Their pension debt is $1 billion. Ours is $140 billion. And we have to ask ourselves, over the last 8 years, where have we gone? Has it gotten better? Has it got worse? Is it maintained? Republicans, Democrats, that's what I'm hearing. This is what is different right now today than it was 4 years ago. Everyone, especially our friends that we're meeting every day in Chicago, are feeling the pinch, and they're tired of it. They want to know where their money's going, where it's went, and why we are still sitting in this position of, more taxes.
0: You've cited the Department of Government Efficiency, or DOGE, that effort led by Elon Musk last year at the federal government to try and make cuts and cost savings there. What would you and talked about, trying to do something similar here in Illinois? Where would you start cutting?
1: So I want to make sure that I want to be very clear. I use that terminology in an acronym just because people vaguely understood what it meant. I don't know that I might argue that it was not handled efficiently.
0: It's certainly not popular
1: at the national level.
0: Yeah.
1: Okay. Ours. So as your listeners are listening to this, I love to ask the question, who is your state representative and who is your state senator? And right here amongst in the Champaign Urbana area, you've got several that represent. Many times people don't know who their state rep and who their state senator is. They usually know who the congressperson is, and they usually know who the U.S. senator is. But our problems that we're struggling with here, they're coming from at Springfield. And we have to acknowledge that and get involved. So I love asking them that. I also sometimes ask, who's your lieutenant governor now, and who have the lieutenant governors been in the past? And as a matter of fact, what does the lieutenant governor do? And many don't even know that. So that's the beauty of my lieutenant governor, Aaron Delmar, who is the Palatine Township Highway Commissioner. He's been heavily involved in Cook County government. He knows how this works. So what we want to do is break down this budget so that people understand, for 4 years, I continued to look at a 3,500 to 5,000 page document that resembled nothing of what a budget should look like. Bills and information from decades old that's just been piled onto, and people have no idea where this money's coming from, where it's going. We've all heard the promise of, gambling became legal, that it was going to take care of our school issues, yet here we are still, you know, underfinanced and with schools. Recently, the recreational marijuana was passed in hopes that, with the promises that was going to take care of all the state's mental health issues, yet J.B. Pritzker continues to push hundreds of millions of dollars to who knows where towards mental health. So those days must end. So our accountability process will begin to show where the money's coming from, where it's going, where it's been going. We developed a website in January. It's called Blueprint for Illinois. It kind of gives our plan on what we, the roadmap of what we hope to do to get Illinois turned around. But within that is a search engine. Literally within 24 hours, and to this day, people still continue to bring information up. Within 24 hours, it was discovered that a grant a year and a half ago of $200 million from the state of Illinois went to J.B. Pritzker's own personal Hyatt Hotel in the form of a remodeling grant. So we were able to expose that. I mean, that is a tip, a little tiny sliver, tip of the iceberg.
0: Okay, we need to take a break. We're listening to an interview I recorded Wednesday with Darren Bailey, the Republican nominee for governor of Illinois. A couple of quick notes. Bailey mentioned a lawsuit against the state over COVID-19 stay-at-home orders. In July 2020, a judge in Clay County did void Governor Pritzker's executive orders. But later that year, a different Sangamon County judge essentially tossed out the earlier order from the Clay County judge. Also, regarding that $200 million for a Hyatt hotel, that's taxpayer-funded investments over the past decade and a half for the Hyatt Regency McCormick Place. More after a short break. This is The 21st Show. Stay with us.

0: I'm Jeremy Hobson. Next time on The Middle, Republicans hold the White House and both chambers of Congress. But after the midterms, they'll have to figure out where the party goes post-Trump. Will the party continue to be led by the MAGA base, or will it move to the center? So our question, what would you change about the Republican Party? That's next time on The Middle.
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7: It's the 21st Show. I'm Brian Mackey. My guest for the hour today is Darren Bailey, Republican nominee in this fall's election for governor of Illinois. I spoke with Bailey yesterday, Wednesday, in our studios in Urbana. We've had to edit the conversation for time. 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Before the break, Mr. Bailey was talking about the state budget and showing people where money is coming from and going to. So you can say you want to break down the budget. I mean, this process does happen every spring. There's committee hearings. There's working groups. There's the Commission on Government Forecasting and Accountability doing its
8: analysis. I said on the COGFA. One was the budget representation of the General Assembly. The other was the budget representation for the governor's office. Do you think they ever agreed with the numbers? No, we never. I mean, it was a joke. You go to these committees, and you're given this information, a big pile of paper, and then somebody's got to do something else. The committee, there's never any action. I was on that committee for 2 years, and it was, that's what led for me to, you know, run for governor, because I see how this process is played out. I asked the people of, you know, that are listening, how many of you have ever attended a hearing in Springfield? And if you haven't, please do, because you will become thoroughly disgusted with how government is being played out, especially under the leadership of J.B. Pritzker.
7: My point in mentioning COGFA, which is an acronym probably most Illinoisans have never heard of and probably will never hear of again, and maybe that's okay, but is that we have the broad outlines of what state money does, right? There was someone who famously once said the American government is essentially, when you look at where the money goes, a health insurance company with an army. So the state of Illinois, you could say, does a lot of health insurance. We pay for prisons, universities, schools, get a big chunk of our money. Which of those areas do you think is most overfunded and most ripe for cutting, right? We've seen many less prisoners are incarcerated in Illinois than were 10 years ago. And that was a process started by Governor Bruce Rauner, a Republican. You know, we see schools crying out for more money, and that money's gone up a lot in the past 10 years. So what is overfunded, you know, writ large, big picture areas in state government?
8: We have to ask where the money's going. A $56 billion budget, and you just said it. Our schools are receiving less. Prisons are being cut back. Schools are receiving less, but they've made the difference up with property taxes. So farmers, business owners,
7: I think they would say schools are receiving more than they did.
8: They're receiving more, but it's because of – but the state funding is less than it ever has been. J.B. Pritzker outlined that in January in his State of the State address. Go back and listen to that. He said he bragged on it. He said state funding of schools – he put this all together in a package. He said state funding of schools is at an all-time low. And he's right. He's pulled the rug under out of financing for schools, and we all know that, because then schools have to go to their local communities and say, gosh, we're not getting as much from the state, so do we let teachers go? Do we cut programs, or do we increase our property taxes? And for a long time, people say, well, gosh, we want to provide a good education. So they've increased their property taxes. That's why property taxes in Illinois are the second highest taxes in the state, but or in the nation. But then he went on. His next comment was more alarming. This is what he paralleled that with. And he said in January at the State of State address in Springfield, he said, our graduation rates are at an all-time high. And you want to know what? He's right about that. Because under his leadership, schools, public schools, can no longer flunk and they can no longer hold any student back. They're pushed on automatically to the next grade level, regardless of where they stand. Any teacher, any administrator will agree with that and understand that. And it is so frustrating because it is destroying our future when we're pushing children out the door that by the state's own standard, go to Illinois State Board of Education and you will see these numbers, state average. The children that graduate every year, 70% of them cannot read, write, and do math at grade level. And for our friends in Chicago public school system, it's 90% that cannot read, write, and do math at grade level. That is an average. There are schools out there that are doing exceptionally well. Those are included in that average. So go to Illinois State Board of Education's website. You can even look up your own school district and see the report card. Our schools are failing because J.B. Pritzker is almost forcing them to. It's not the teacher's fault. It's the state that comes in and determines and demands what they must be teaching. I believe in local control. I think that the authority should lie within our local school boards to let them decide how they're going to educate our children. But by and large, when you look at the big picture, J.B. Pritzker spent $3 billion last year taking care of people who are here illegally. See, that's one of the authorities, the three authorities that are set within a governor's power in Illinois, is that the governor can issue executive orders, you know, make something happen faster, may get pushed back. The governor has control of the purse strings, so the governor can reach in, move money around at will. That's exactly what this man's been doing. That's what he did, giving illegals free housing, free health care, while ignoring our senior citizens, ignoring our veterans, ignoring the homeless that you have here on the street, ignoring people in need. And then finally, the governor's third, what I believe most important authority is, filling all these agencies with, you know, the proper people to head up and truly get things done. So as well as you take a University of Illinois on a two-year rotation, the governor places trustees that sit on that board. So you encompass all of

0: prominence in Illinois had a lot to do with your objections to the COVID restrictions that were put in place back in 2020, 2021. You know, this gets at a question. If you are elected governor, you are essentially the head of a 60,000 person company, right? You got tons of employees, huge geographic spread. Who are you seeking to get advice from if we are to have a situation like a pandemic or some other financial crisis or, God forbid, a war or something, you know, that a real tragedy?
1: Yeah.
0: Who are you looking to? What in your background prepares you for leading such a massive company, well, essentially?
1: You know, being a business person, that being a farmer, you know, my family, we farm 12,000 acres. We have a trucking company and an excavating business. Working and actually building something. I guess I'm going to turn that question on you, and I'm going to ask you, what qualifies J.B. Pritzker? This man's a trust fund child. He inherited $1.5 billion. He has absolutely nothing. Absolutely nothing you can point at and say that man grew and that man built. And my question is, who has he surrounded himself with, and did it work for us? And the answer is a resounding no. Because I believe that many of the agency heads that sit out there are patronage positions. I don't think that a lot of these people that should be making decisions on their own are able to make them on their own. So I will be surrounding, starting now between November 4th when we win the election, putting together the teams, the people, so that upon inauguration, these agencies are headed with smart people who actually have experience in their field, that they're able then to not, you know, they will be answering to me, but they will then be able to actually kind of change the format and the frustration of what's taking place in here in Illinois. I think there is a vast difference between me and J.B. Pritzker.
0: Are you looking to conservative think tanks? I mean,
1: my bench is anybody who is passionate. I believe there are probably Democrat state reps and senators that I worked with in Springfield. No, it doesn't always have to be a conservative. I want the best, the brightest person, but I want someone with a backbone who'll step up, make decisions, and move forward and get things done, because there is honestly almost not a single agency out there that that I believe is living up to where it should be.
0: How do you work with the state legislature, which is more than likely going to be controlled mm-hmm. by Democrats?
1: Yeah.
0: Your predecessor as a Republican governor was by bipartisan accounts a failure in
1: yes,
0: doing that.
1: Absolutely.
0: National Review called him the worst governor in America.
1: Yep. Well, that was before J.B. Pritzker, so I have to say that.
0: So
1: that's
0: the worst
1: changed,
0: Republican governor in America.
1: Yeah,
0: was
1: no,
0: the cover
1: it was,
0: story,
1: I
0: actually.
1: Agree with you.
0: It was a
1: disaster.
0: How do you work with supermajority mm-hmm. Democrats yeah. as a downstate conservative yep. Republican?
1: I think that's what sets this election cycle up is an amazing opportunity for Illinois. So first and foremost, especially our friends up in the Chicago area and these highly populated areas, I ask a lot of people, when I ask that question, who's your state rep, who's your state senator, I say, well, go figure out who yours is. And if they served with me, ask them what they think of me. And several did, and most of them came back with the same answer. I don't agree with Darren Bailey, but I respect him. And there were bills that, floor leader Greg Harris in the House came with pharmaceuticals that he couldn't get enough support on. And one of his staffers saw me talking about, the high cost of medications to our senior citizens. And we were able to get a bill passed. JB did not sign that in the Senate. Senator Passione Zayas came and needed some help with some, junior colleges, community colleges. And I was able to get help from our side of the bench. And we did get that passed and signed into law. So my messaging: affordability, safety, and education. Those are the only three things I've pushed out. Everything else that, I probably was carrying along with me 4 years ago. Those are not just, I've discovered, 80-20 issues. Those are 90-10 issues. So we get elected, let alone the shockwaves that it's going to send across Illinois. It's going to send those across the nation. Many elected officials, I have discovered, have one priority that sometimes supersedes your campaign promises, and that's getting reelected. Well, in order to get reelected, hopefully the education that I'm going to bring to the people are going to start realizing that their struggle to financially survive in Illinois, the fact that they're concerned about this Safety Act failing, the fact that they're concerned about our schools failing, it's all coming.

0: from Springfield. So I believe that my door will be open. We are going to only going to deal with those issues. Why everybody shows up and writes up, you know, 8,000 bills is beyond me. There's a lot of time and a lot of energy taken up with that. We need to give people the satisfaction of understanding that they can afford to live in Illinois, that they're safe, that their children are going to be properly educated. And I think when we do that, when we start making Illinois a more business-friendly place, instead of exiting, I think business is going, everybody seems to want to be Illinois just because of our location, the rivers, the Great Lakes, the rails, the roads. It's more affordable and convenient and efficient for them to be here. I think we will see a return when they realize and have some faith and trust that, okay, I can come here, be safe, and make money. I think that's the answer, and I think that any Democrat is, most Democrats, you know, I've always had respect for them. They had respect for me. I think that's going to reciprocate as a governor, and I think they're going to want to come to the table and focus on those issues and come up with real solutions.
1: You can say you're focused on economic issues, but there are going to be people in the Republican coalition pushing you to change what, you know, Illinois has done with abortion law, for example, right?
0: I've already addressed that.
1: The Governor Pritzker says it's a safe haven state for people. Democrats are going to be trying to catch you out on that.
0: Pritzker's doing it every day.
1: So how do you navigate those social issues? You can say you want to focus on the economics, but these things are going to come up.
0: But that's what divides us. You can't. That's only going to divide us in Springfield. Those aren't 80-20 issues, and I've learned that. I think that when we have conversation, when we work together, I don't know what it's going to take, 10 days, 100 days, 10 months, you know, a year or two, I don't know, but that is going to be my focus. It's going to remain my focus. It has to. Get rid of this political divide. Make sure that we understand each other and that we can, what is it going to look like to a nation when they see Illinois, a state that's known for corruption, a state that's known for the political division that we are, that a new chapter that we can work together. That is my goal, because that is the only solution. That is the only way that we can save this state.
1: Bruce Rauner was arguably most weakened by his right flank deserting him because they didn't like his sort of non-position on abortion. How do you resist that in the Republican coalition, right? And the federal government potentially passing, you know, rules that disallow this mailing of medication, you know, among states.
0: Well, the federal government can do what the federal government does. I'm representing Illinois, and knowing again, one of the biggest aspects of me running again is learning from everything that I learned 4 years ago. And this is one, and Illinois must have developed trust in government and in its leaders. And we're getting absolutely nowhere when we continue to gripe and argue and haggle about these things that obviously isn't going to change in a Democrat supermajority. Fully acknowledge that. So let's turn our energy and let's focus on what we have here. Plus, every single day, I'm with a woman that Miss Cindy Bailey. On August 2nd, we celebrated 40 years of marriage, and having her by my side to bounce ideas off, to stay in check, that's worth everything in the world. So many governors don't have that at their disposal.
1: Our listeners can't know, and even our viewers can't see, she's sitting here in the studio behind the cameras with us today. So explain.
0: That's my greatest asset.
1: With that, we need to take another break. We're listening to my interview with Darren Bailey, the Republican nominee for governor of Illinois. We spoke Wednesday afternoon at our studios in Urbana. A few more notes. According to Bailey, Pritzker said school funding is at an all-time low. We looked through the transcript of the State of the State speech and found no evidence of that. In fact, Pritzker boasted about how his administration, quote, prioritized school funding, putting billions more into public education, end quote. Indeed, this year's budget included another $350 million increase in state funding for schools, though over the past few years, many districts have gotten farther from what the state considers adequate funding. Also, in February, Pritzker said graduation rates were at a 15-year high, not an all-time high. And while there are competing claims on state spending on health care for people who are not citizens, last year's spending does not reach the $3 billion level Bailey claimed. Beyond that, last year's state budget ended health coverage for non-citizens between ages 42 and 64. That said, what you're hearing has been edited for time. You can watch the full interview on our YouTube page. Just search for The 21st Show. More to come after a short break. Stay with us.

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1: With a gas grill, if you want to get the hottest cooking temperature possible, close the lid. With a charcoal grill, it's the opposite.
0: Plus, Abbott Elementary showrunner Justin Halpern revisits the start of an unexpected second act. 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
3: The U.S. plan to end the Gaza war. 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Israel has rejected it, so now what?
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2: 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It's the 21st Show. I'm Brian Mackey. Let's get back to my interview with Darren Bailey, the Republican nominee for governor of Illinois. I spoke with him yesterday, so no calls today, but let us know what you thought. Talk@21stshow.org. You mentioned the Safety Act earlier, criminal justice policy. This is the law that, among other things, eliminated cash bail in Illinois. Advocates would say it gives judges discretion to keep dangerous people behind bars who might otherwise be able to scrape the money together to get out on the street. And the backers say the system is better off with that discretion being in judges rather than the bank account making the determination. What do you say to that?
7: Well, from what I've understood and heard, I think most judges would argue that that doesn't necessarily really exist, that they're almost, it's almost, you know, set in motion of what they have to do. You know, we kind of got a twofold question there with our prison system failing as it is. I mean, I'm hearing from Department of Correction workers every day as far as the inmates having really more rights than the you know, the people that are supposed to be keeping them safe and correct in their, you know, their nature, and that's unfortunate. So likewise, out on the street, it's really the same way. When the law enforcement brings someone in, that person's usually out on the street before law enforcement, you know, fills out their papers. I think the most recent example to the failure of the Safety Act is this felon who had an ankle monitor winding up in JB's backyard, jumping the fence, being in his backyard about a, what's that been, about a month ago. You know, thank goodness there were cameras, there were state police. Things came to an abrupt halt later when this felon was interviewed. He had no idea. It was JB's backyard. Let's consider if that was my backyard or if that was your backyard. Let's consider what could have been drastically different. I think that exemplifies the failure of the Safety Act more than absolute anything else, that it's not working. There's reports of, you know, we read every day about the crimes that are committed in Chicago by people who should have had an ankle monitor on and it was cut off, the battery was dead, and there's days sometimes without, you know, being able to follow up and fix this situation. So, no, I think we've got to go back. If we need to address safety issues, no doubt. But the Safety Act, there's no fixing it. If there's a problem, let's address the problem. Because honestly, I was a state representative when the problem first came, you know, on the floor, and that was that Kim Fox couldn't keep up with the full jails in Chicago. So many of these people, you know, owed $150 to get out. They couldn't afford the $150. So they needed a break. And I stood at that time and I said, okay, Chicago representative, if that's what life's like up there, you represent your area, I will trust you. But I can tell you that that's not what I need for, you know, Clay County. That's not what I need for, you know, my district. So I'll support that if you just want to do that for Cook County and exempt any other county, you know, under 2 million population or whatever. But they refused to do that. And then before we knew it, it morphed into, what it is now. Without any law enforcement, without any state's attorney, without the people, you know, who live this and work this, having any say whatsoever. It was all done behind closed doors. It came out and it was brought up at 2 a.m. in the morning, and it passed at about 7 a.m. the next morning. So,
2: what do you do? Do you build more jails? Do you think? I mean, what should be the population of our jail system if people are not going to be getting out on bond or on bail while they're still, you know, accused but innocent until proven guilty under our system?
7: Well,
2: Do you build more jails? What do you do?
7: So again, you know, we sometimes that question's asked, and I think that's the wrong question. I think we give law enforcement the ability, you know, to do their job, so that, you know, that people don't want to, you know, people think twice before they commit a crime. But then we have to back up and we have to ask, why is this such a problem? And that's what Cindy and I are seeing on the south and the west sides of Chicago, this lack of opportunity. Young people, young men, young women, 24 hours a day, when we're going back up to our apartment at midnight, 1 in the morning, seeing people out on the streets walking around. We've been to the businesses in Englewood and on Kenwood and in Oak Lawn, and just seeing and understand that, gosh, there's no grocery stores around here. The grocery stores, the Walmarts, that they packed up and left. And recently a Walgreens closed their doors, and because, you know, supposedly they had $1 million stolen, you know, last year alone, and they can't do anything about it, because you can't go and arrest the person walking out the door with a 55-inch TV on their shoulder, because it's going to cost them more to prosecute that and know that person's going to be let go. It is, I mean, it's an absolute failure. And recently, Save-A-Lot stores completely pulled out of the area. So there's these vast food deserts, shopping deserts. These people need hope and they need help. So instead of spending $3 billion on people who are here illegally, we need to be putting that money back into these communities and giving these young people some hope, because Cindy and I are seeing them, talking to them, you know, behind, some of them are serving as baristas at coffee shops and stuff. And they just, as you're talking to them, there's just no hope to some of these people. So you create a different atmosphere so that they can get educated, thrive, and survive. But then to our current, Department of Corrections system, which is again absolutely failing because of the directors and such and the course of action that it's on. After all, what is the Department of Corrections? It's supposed to correct behaviors, but many times we're finding that these inmates are, you know, being locked up in overcrowded jail cells and sometimes locked down for hours and days and weeks at a time. Unfortunately,
2: I'm glad you mentioned, because you just mentioned a few minutes ago that you think some inmates have more rights than the correctional officers.
7: Yeah.
2: And yet we've seen, and I asked Governor Pritzker about this on a program that aired earlier this week in the Joliet Treatment Center, which was meant to treat people with serious mental health problems in our prison system, as you know. This was launched, you know, under Governor Rauner and then continued under Governor Pritzker. It's that, you know, that sort of treatment, though, has reportedly fallen by the wayside. And now people there are setting themselves and their cells on fire in an attempt to apparently call attention to their dire situation. You know, what is your reaction to that? What do you do about, you know, these difficult, intractable issues?
7: Well, first of all, I can't believe and trust anything that JB says. Everything that he says is pretty much opposite of what I say. So one of us is lying, and we're living what he's been doing for the last 8 years. So I have a fair, you know, case to point at and say this man doesn't know what he's talking about.
2: Well, just to be clear with our listeners, the people setting themselves on fire, that was based on reporting, independent reporting by ProPublica,
7: right,
2: and Capital.
7: Right. Why? Why are they being held? Why isn't the system working? That's back to my point. They're understaffed. We still have paper mail coming in that's laced with fentanyl and laced with these prison guards are walking by these jail cells and someone blows dust on them, and the next thing you know, they're in the emergency room. I wish this was live so people could. So I'm, you know, Department of Corrections, anybody that out there knows, you need to speak up and get your message out, because I'm hearing it every day. A lot of frustrated people and concerned that this system isn't working because it doesn't allow them to perform their duties for a host of various reasons. We need to stop the drugs coming in to the prisons, number one. We need to let this system begin to work. Why are they overcrowded? Maybe they're overcrowded because of as I mentioned before, of lack of opportunity in many of these communities that these young people or whoever you know, are making bad decisions out of desperation. We got a lot. You're right. This is a serious packed question, but it's not just, you know, it doesn't have to do with just the prison workers, the prisons. It's a broad array of, really, in my opinion, of what's all wrong with Illinois.
2: So we're coming to the end of our time together. A few more politics questions. So you're running in a state, you know, from firsthand experience, the last decade of elections have been about 55 D, 45 R, mm-hmm. give or take three points here and there. Why do you think that is? Why is no Republican won statewide since 2014?
7: Well, I think it's because of low voter turnout. I think there's a lot of apathy. You know, these midterm elections, we had decent turnout, in a presidential election, but still not to the point. We need to see people showing up and voting, and basically that's what I'm doing. One time I'm just pleading with everybody because I'm talking to a lot of people who are just frustrated. Their vote doesn't count for whatever reason. Get your vote in. We had about a 46% turnout. You know, there's about 10 million eligible voters in Illinois, and only 70% of them are registered. And then, so when you hear the numbers of a 40% turnout, that means 40% of 70%, not of the whole, you know, not of everyone eligible. So if people want their voice heard, they got to show up and vote. And so, the last election, J.B. Pritzker spent $35 million on mail-in voting. And you know, AP News called the race 2 minutes before 7. And we were on the phone with AP News to have the conversation. You might want to retract this. But they said, no, we've been doing this for over 100 years, and you have a low voter turnout. The people just aren't showing up to vote. So on a low voter turnout, you can't overcome, you know, those odds. If we get up to a 55% turnout of all registered voters, we've got a victory on our hands. And
2: idea of Republican defeats is low voter turnout. I'm going to try a different hypothesis on you. And I've talked to just about every other Republican I've interviewed in the last few years about this. As long as Donald Trump is the major political force in American life, more people in Illinois dislike him and what he's doing than like him and what he's doing, which there are a sizable number mm-hmm. of people who do like him, right? Yeah. But more don't. Nope. And that makes it basically impossible for Republicans to do well here.
7: I get that.
2: What do you think of that?
7: And I appreciate that. And that certainly holds true to our governor, because he obviously hates Donald Trump more than he loves Illinois, because his solid focus is continually on that man and he can't focus on his own governorship. So one message, because there are a lot of independents, a lot of moderate Democrats coming and talking with me and who have that, then that's a question they have. I said, President Trump has nothing to do with me serving as governor of Illinois. It's me, it's the people of Illinois, and it's the General Assembly. And that's the way that it should be. I mean, even J.B. Pritzker is obsessed with President Trump, because I assume he's running for president. So, you know, that brings in a whole nother question of what are we going to do for somebody that's running for governor, who's going to turn right around on November 4th or shortly after and address his time and energy as announcing for president, because his campaign stops and his moves and everything the man's doing seems to be focused on issues outside of Illinois more so than, you know, our state itself. As a matter of fact, he was at a Caterpillar event, you know what, a few months ago, and was asked that question about the frustration of the people of Illinois, and he said, if you don't like it here, move. That seems to be his solution. So no, it doesn't matter who the president is. If I were elected the last time and Joe Biden was president, I would be working with him. I would be bringing all the money, the assets and resources that we need as a state from D.C. and utilizing those for the people of Illinois, because therein, again, is a problem that we're suffering from the lack of. So I don't care who the president is. All I want to do is get Illinois turned around and restore voters' confidence in government, which it is severely lacking right now.
2: But you have been, you know, a supporter of the president all along, mm-hmm. front row at, you know, some of his rallies and things like that. How do you think he's doing?
7: In terms of Illinois,
2: a lot of funding held up, things like that. We've heard
7: the funding held everything that he's doing for the funding being held up is J.B. Pritzker's problem. That's not a D.C.
2: even
7: problem.
2: For disaster declarations
7: there's J.B. Pritzker. Yeah, there's no reason. I don't believe that D.C. these are agencies. It's not always just the president. There's a reason. I think J.B. is playing a game with us by not allowing this money to find its way here so that he can point and blame it on Trump. Now, I believe that wholeheartedly.
2: You have evidence for that?
7: Well, do you have evidence that he doesn't? I mean, other states are getting it. Why are other states getting it? Why is Colorado, New York, New Jersey? He's not. Where else is he holding it up at?
2: California, such president
7: well,
2: is.
7: There you go. So how do you know the exact same, you know, Gavin Newsom was a, you know, a former son-in-law of his? How do we know that that's not the case? What we really need in Illinois is to clear the table of these issues. And we need to get J.B. Pritzker hasn't worked for us. A third term, why on earth, how on earth can he stand, regardless of who the president is? He had everything at his fingertips with Joe Biden being president. How did that help us? There is no one. I can talk to no one. I can find no one that can honestly sit here and tell me that life is more affordable for them today, that they feel better about Illinois today than they did 8 years ago, because it's simply not true. Everybody's pocketbook is feeling that, and I think we need to face reality and say, we need a change. What do you have to lose? Let's get something different. Let's create a new roadmap, and I think we're going to have that opportunity on November 3rd.
2: Darren Bailey, thank you for being with us.
7: Thank you.
8: Before we go, a few more quick notes. An analysis last month by the Associated Press found President Trump approved more than 75% of disaster funding requests from states that voted for him in 2024. Less than half the requests were approved in states that voted for Kamala Harris. Also, I mentioned the reporting on the Joliet Treatment Center. That was from the Marshall Project, WBEZ, and the Chicago Sun-Times. 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You can find the full version on video on YouTube. 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

0: 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We hear from Iranians in the border town of Van in Turkey, where our colleague Hadil El-Shalchi is reporting on the next Morning Edition from NPR News.
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5: This is The Middle. I'm Jeremy Hobson. This hour we're asking how the Republican Party should change. I am joined by political commentator S.C. Cupp and Indiana's Lieutenant Governor Micah Beckwith. You can call us at 844-4MIDDLE. 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A lot more calls coming in, but let me just, before we go back to the phones, there's been a lot of talk as Democrats have been deciding whether to select more progressive candidates or more moderate candidates in primaries about the importance of appealing to swing voters. Micah Beckwith, how important are the people in the middle to the GOP this fall?
6: Well, they're very important. I mean, they're important in every election. I think you're going to see the election win or lost by how you can appeal to that middle of the road voter. However, I think we are seeing this extremism on both sides, because I think what's happened on the right is really a reaction to what has first happened on the left. When you start going so far away from objective truth that the left has really tried to push, I mean, when you're literally, you have emojis of men who are pregnant now because the culture is pushing that out and the left is embracing that idea, I think you're going to see the opposite reaction will be on the right. They're going to hunker down super far right. And I think, you know, Mitt Romney made that point. He was like, you know, I hope we can get back to somewhat of the traditional Republican Party that he knew and loved. But how do you get there when the other side is, they're legit communists now? I mean, Ronald Reagan fought against the communists. JFK fought against the communists. And now his party wants to be the communists. And so I would love to go back to the days of the 80s where Ronald Reagan and Tip O'Neill could fight on policy, but they really did want American values to win the end of the day. But how do you do that when you have two polar opposite worldviews that really are incompatible with each other?
5: Okay, let's go to another caller. Steve is calling in from Edwardsville, Illinois. Steve, go ahead with your thoughts about how the Republican Party should change.
7: Yes, I come from a family that's half Republican, half Democratic. And my ancestors who were Republicans were all worried about the deficit, spending out of control. And I really feel that the gentleman who was talking about getting our cultural issues in order before we deal with the deficit and fiscal responsibility, the whole purpose of the culture wars is to take the divide Americans so the rich are eviscerating the middle class. That's my comment. So let's come back to the middle class. Maybe the Republican Party was never for the middle class, but I think they would wipe the slate clean if they stood up for the average guy instead of the billionaires who are now taking us over. That's my comment, and I'm anxious to hear any response.
5: All right, Steve, thank you for that. I guess I have to let you – I want to go to SC because she hasn't talked in a while, but Micah Beckwith, I'll let you respond to that caller briefly, quickly.
6: I'll do that quick. Listen, the party of billionaires is really the left. I mean, I look at what's happened with, like, a Bernie Sanders.
5: The trillionaires now are on the right. The
6: what's that?
5: The trillionaires now go to the right. The
6: well, listen, I think you want to talk about just the rich, right? And I think there's more money – from the on the left than there is on the right when it comes to the millionaires, billionaires, and how people have gamed the system. It happens on the right, absolutely. But when you start saying, well, you're just trying to, you know, the conservative or the Republican Party is just trying to make the the middle class non-existent. I see that on the other side. I don't see that from the Republican Party. I see the Republican Party saying, no, we're trying to fight for the middle class by getting the government out of the way so people can actually aspire to, you know, build for themselves and grow and be entrepreneurial in their agendas and moving forward. So I would just take issue with this, like, oh, well, it's the Republicans are the party of the rich. No, okay. They're not. I mean, I see the working class more in the Republican Party now than I do the Democrat Party.
5: Essie Cup, what about the caller's wish that the Republican Party move away from cultural issues and back to the economic basics?
8: Oh, I mean, I agree completely. And, you know, what the cultural issues became incredibly important to the Republican Party, I think not coincidentally around the same time that Republicans were mad at Republicans on economic issues. Remember in 2008 or 2007 when George Bush bailed out the banks, it was the advent of the Tea Party. The Tea Party was a reaction to Bush's overspending. And I think when Republicans felt let down on economic issues, which used to be the driving sort of motivation to the party, they went to these other cultural issues. And some of that was a response to, I think, what Democrats were pushing. I agree with that. But other parts of it was a convenient deflection. When Republicans couldn't deliver on the things they promised to deliver on, these became distraction issues. They became profitable issues. They became divisive for a purpose. And I think it's been very corrosive. And it's taken our eyes off the ball of the things that matter to most voters. And voters can be passionate about things like biological men facing women in sports. And that is an 80-20 issue. The country's real clear on where they stand on that. They don't like it. But at the same time, the thing that's going to change your everyday life is probably not that issue. And on the left, it's probably not Israel either, right? Like, there's a lot of distraction happening, and there's not as much focus on the things that are going on in your town, in your backyard, that affect your pocketbook, your family, your kids. And of course, I wish we could get back to that on both sides of the aisle. As for the middle class, both parties have been ignoring it for decades. Decades. I think Democrats have painted themselves in a corner with the Occupy Wall Street, we hate the rich, until one of theirs, Tom Steyer, runs in California, and then they're like, but this guy's okay. That's crazy. That makes you distrustful. And on the right, when you've got a president who is very much lining his own pockets through the office of the presidency, that's corruption. I think that turns a lot of people off too and makes you think, well, is this president standing up for me? When the president raises money off his own supporters to quote unquote stop the steal and then diverts that money to pay his lawyers or Melania's stylists, I don't think the average guy is really being looked after. So both parties have really dropped that ball, and there's a huge opening for anyone who wants to talk directly to the middle class about those issues.
5: All right, let's go to Trish, who is in Minnesota outside the Twin Cities. Hi, Trish. Go ahead with your thoughts.
9: Hi. I am a Navy veteran. I'm 61 years old.
8: Thank you for your service.
9: Thank you. I was a Republican for most of my adult life. And now I do not see a GOP anymore. There is nothing that resembles anything that I ever imagined it was. All I see is MAGA. And it's really disheartening. I don't feel that we have a Congress. I feel like they've left the building. And I feel like we just have this free-reign president who can do whatever he wants. And nobody's reining this in. Nobody's watching out for women's rights. Nobody's watching out for children. No, you know, it is just appalling to me that we don't have anybody again, like you've mentioned before, like McCain, like Romney. I can't believe we're in this situation. It is just very disheartening.
5: So what would you change about the party? What would bring you back to the party, if anything?
9: At this point, it is so outside the realm of me even thinking that I can come back to the party, because everything that they've let this administration just do. You know, we've got Pete Hegseth, who's running the military, who has no idea what he's doing. Again, I'm a Navy veteran. I see what's happening out there. I see what they're putting our men through. I could never support anybody who actually brings that to the table. There's nothing right now that I could foresee in the future that would bring me back. It's a lost cause.
5: All right, Trish, thank you for that. Micah Beckwith, Lieutenant Governor of Indiana. I'm sure you talked to constituents in the state of Indiana. You mentioned Mitch Daniels. He's a very moderate Republican in the state of Indiana. There are many. I mean, the state actually voted for Obama in one of the elections. What do you say to constituents of yours that probably some of them believe what Trish does?
6: Yeah, I mean, I would say that the party probably still has a lot of the same principles. And when you really get down to the brass tacks of the people, at least in Indiana, that, like, it sounds like she's, you know, pro-military, you know, pro-strong national security. I heard, like, women's rights in there, and I was kind of like, okay, what women's rights has Donald Trump taken away from anybody? I would imagine she would just say abortion. Well, that's going to be a deal breaker for, you know, most Republicans. It should be anyway. I mean, abortion, we would say, is murder. We believe it is. What happened in Massachusetts just a couple days ago is absolutely egregious. Abortion up to the time of birth. I mean, so I think, listen, I don't know if really she has those, you know, Republican principles at her core, if she's actually saying things like that. Reading between the lines, maybe she's not. That's just me reading between the lines. However, I do think that we have to, like, again, Pete Hegseth, she brought up Pete Hegseth. I think Pete Hegseth is a fantastic Secretary of War. I think he's doing a great job showing the world that if you mess with Americans, you're going to get the crap beat out of you. We have been so weak and soft through many administrations. I mean, you could go all the way back to even the Bush administration, and we have just let the enemy run over us. And I got sick and tired of that. If that makes me MAGA, okay, fine, I'm MAGA. But I was just tired of Americans being punching bags all over this freaking globe and nobody ever standing up for us. Now you got a president and you got a guy like Hegseth who will start punching back. I'm sorry, it might not make people feel good, and they might be upset because he's not nice. But that's not what you hire these guys to be. It's not, you hire them to lead. And so I've been very grateful that we've got.
5: I have to ask you, I don't want to make this whole show about that, but I have to ask you, you don't think that the United States is being pushed around right now by Iran, who's basically holding us hostage?
6: Blown the hell out of them. I think we are absolutely blown the hell out of them, and that nation is getting crippled, and they've been killing Americans for 47 years, and God bless the armed forces of the United States for going and taking it back to them. About time.
5: All right, let's get to another call. I think I can sneak at least one or two more in here. Let's get to Joy, who is in Kenosha, Wisconsin. Joy, what about you? What would you change about the Republican Party?
10: Well, so I've been a Republican back when Reagan was in office, so I'm totally more of a Reagan Republican than anything. And I tell you what, I would say that Reagan's got to be rolling over in his grave about what is going on with the Trump administration. The fact that all of the, you know, everything that's been going on in totally not being the party of law and order would just have him beside himself. It definitely has me beside myself, you know, having voted. I believe Bush was actually the first one that I was old enough to vote for and having served under. And when I was in the Republican Party at that point in the game, I was mostly about the economy and, you know, business and that sort of thing. You know, it seemed like, the policies made sense for economic, growth. And I think history spoke for itself. Whoever pointed out Adam Smith, is absolutely spot on, you know, definitely looking back at, you know, that's a conservative viewpoint, you know,
5: that's
10: the true
5: party that,
10: conservative
5: that
10: viewpoint
5: that you're a part of. Joy, thank you very much for that call. Essie Cupp, another person sort of longing for the days of the Reagan Republican, the more economic conservative.
8: Yeah, I mean, I think Joy and Trish are expressing something that a lot of conservatives feel, that the party isn't recognizable, that it's abandoned the things that brought them to it. And in that absence, no one's really speaking up for conservatism. You know, obviously you're not seeing that on the left, but you're not really even seeing it on the right. No one's standing up against the debt and the deficit. I am in favor of a strong national defense. I wish we were beating Iran up. I don't think Trish is mad that Pete Hegseth isn't beating up Iran enough. I think she's mad that he's incompetent and that we're waging an incompetent prosecution of this war that we've got nothing. We've got nothing to show for yet. And the days keep going on and we still are stuck in this pattern of pretending it's over, saying we've got a deal, then we don't, and then we're back to square one. We haven't accomplished any of the stated missions that we talked about. We've not liberated the Iranians. We've not done regime change. We haven't gotten the stockpile of enriched uranium. We haven't ended their nuclear program. None of that's codified. I'm not sure what we've got to show for that. And that doesn't make me happy. I don't want to fail at this. I want to succeed. And so I think if you were looking to the Republican Party for the strong national defense, the competence, the limited government, the economic austerity and fiscal responsibility, you're feeling like, where is any of that? Where do I go for that? There's nowhere to go for it. So people like me feel like orphans, feel like political orphans. We're just sort of waving in the wind with no one really talking about the things that matter to us.
5: All right, I'm going to sneak in one more call, and then I have a final question for each of you. Hopefully we'll have time for it. Joe is in St. Louis, Missouri. Joe, go ahead quickly with your thoughts about what you would change about the party.
11: Three quick things. I'd like to see them move away from the hyper-capitalism, tax cuts for the rich, pull yourselves up by your bootstraps, to more economic populism, take university endowments to pay down student loans, direct tariff rebate checks, that sort of thing. The second would we need to stop the embarrassing subservience to Israel. And third, just like the Democratic Party recognizes the interest and fights for the interests of their base with special programs and ethnic legislative caucuses, I'd like to see the Republicans do the same for their white base, something like a constitutional amendment to make sure that the white majority stays that in the U.S., because we all recognize the Tibetans and the Uyghurs deserve their sovereignty.
5: Okay.
8: Gross.
6: You want to take that one?
8: Gross.
5: Okay.
8: All right. That's all I got to say. Okay. Gross.
5: I think we then can just move right to the final question.
6: Wow, that escalated quickly.
5: It's a live radio program. I was not expecting that. Okay. I want to ask you the question that I asked each of the our guests last week on the Democrat show, which actually ended up being maybe the hardest question because they didn't really want to answer it, but they did, which is, who would you like to see the party nominate in 2028 for president? I'll start with you, Micah Beckwith. Who would you like to see as the presidential nominee in 2028?
6: Well, you know, I go back and forth from
5: Republicans. From, yes.
8: Okay.
6: Yeah. I go back and forth between Marco Rubio and J.D. Vance. I mean, I think Marco has just really, people really want that presidential, whatever that means in these days and age. I mean, you had presidents shooting each other, you know, back in the founding era. So like, but I think we wanted that Reagan-esque like demeanor. And I think Marco probably does that pretty well. I think he still has a very strong conservative ethos. I bet he could probably even bring a Mitt Romney back into the Republican Party with the way he carries himself and the language and the words he uses. But he would still, I think, appeal to the mega crowd too.
5: All right. SC Cup, who would you like to see? Who would you vote for if they made them the nominee of the Republican Party?
8: Well, I guess there's two answers, right? Like the realistic answer of the realistic people that would run. I mean, I think Marco's sort of the best of them. I don't know that I would vote for Marco. It would depend on some of the things that he was talking about and pushing. If he's doing like election denialism, that's not for me. But I mean, I would want someone like a Paul Ryan, a Mitt Romney, and Adam Kinzinger, right? Like, I mean, I'm an old school Republican. I want people who care about Republican conservative issues and aren't going to do the craziness. So it's demeanor, it's temperament, it's policy. It's all that stuff. But I'm not hopeful that any of those people will ascend.
5: All right. We got to wrap it up right there. SC Cup political commentator and Indiana's Lieutenant Governor Micah Beckwith. Thank you so much to both of you.
6: Hey, thank you.
8: Thanks for having us.
5: Yeah. And thanks for listening. I'm Jeremy Hobson. I will talk to you soon.
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12: You can win a Democratic primary with a core of Democratic Socialists plus sort of mainstream liberals. 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
13: I'm Natalie Kitroev. 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
15: Live from NPR News in Washington, I'm Ryland Barton. Lawmakers and families are raising concerns about poor conditions aboard the USS Abraham Lincoln. The aircraft carrier has been at sea for a record 240 days and has played a major role in the Trump administration's war in Iran. Independent military news outlets report that sailors have attempted to jump from the carrier. NPR has not confirmed those accounts. The U.S. military said in a statement tonight that a sailor fell overboard earlier this month and was quickly rescued. Steve Walsh from member station WHRO has more.
16: Being out at sea takes a toll on sailors. Normally, they would come into port after a month or so to resupply and let sailors spend time off the ship. The war with Iran has made that impossible. Shortly after the war began in late February, Iran attacked the Navy's main hub in the region in Bahrain. This has meant the Navy has not been able to use its traditional supply hub in the region. Instead, they've had to scramble to find ways to keep ships stocked.
15: Steve Walsh from WHRO reporting. The White House says more than 40 countries have been helping importers evade tariffs. It's now vowing to crack down on mostly Chinese-made goods it says are being falsely labeled as coming from another country. NPR's Emily Fang has more.
17: White House trade advisor Peter Navarro says the potential trade fraud could amount to between $40 to $75 billion a year in lost customs revenue transshipped mostly from China through other countries to the U.S.
18: For example, the Southeast Asia, Vietnam, Cambodia, Malaysia, Indonesia, the Philippines. It goes there because it's nearby.
17: Transshipment has long been an issue, but the U.S. has not boosted tariff enforcement funding substantially. The Department of Justice has a trade fraud division, but it has been understaffed for years. And Customs and Border Protection, which does most of the initial screening when a shipment enters the U.S., has been racing to hire and train import specialists. Emily Fang, NPR News, Washington.
15: A federal judge has dismissed a Trump administration lawsuit against Harvard that claimed the university didn't do enough to protect students from anti-Semitism on campus. NPR's Janaki Mehta reports.
19: The lawsuit, filed back in March, claimed that after the war in Gaza began, Harvard had turned, quote, a blind eye to anti-Semitism and discrimination against Jews and Israelis, unquote. Now Judge Richard Stearns of the U.S. District Court in Massachusetts has dismissed the lawsuit, saying its claims of anti-Semitism racism were, quote, too isolated and, quote, devoid of any factual allegations, unquote, to prove that Harvard was out of compliance with civil rights laws. While this is a win for Harvard, which has been in a years-long battle with the Trump administration, Harmeet Dhillon, the Assistant Attorney General for Civil Rights at the U.S. Department of Justice, told NPR, quote, we disagree with the ruling and are assessing next steps, unquote, adding that the Justice Department is actively investigating anti-Semitism nationwide. Janaki Mehta, NPR News.
15: You're listening to NPR News from Washington. Tennessee and Oklahoma put inmates to death within 30 minutes of each other today, and Alabama followed hours later. It was the first time in nearly 16 years that three executions were carried out in the U.S. on the same day. Florida executed two men on the same day in July and has put 31 prisoners to death since the start of 2025. Officials say Europe's fifth summer heat wave is lasting longer than the deadly heat wave of 2003 that killed tens of thousands of mostly elderly people. NPR's Eleanor Beardsley says people are exhausted and fearful for the future.
20: Clara Martin is walking her tiny dog Rocky down a searing Paris street. I always take the sidewalk in the shade and avoid the sun as much as possible, she says. Like most Parisians, she doesn't have air conditioning. Martin keeps the shutters closed all day and lives in front of a fan.
21: No, no.
20: She says even 20 years ago, she would have never imagined these kinds of temperatures. The thermometer is topping 40 degrees Celsius. That's 104 degrees Fahrenheit across France for the fifth time this summer. Severe drought conditions have sparked destructive wildfires. Europe is warming twice as fast as any other continent because of its proximity to the Arctic, where glaciers are melting and the land is now absorbing instead of reflecting the heat and sun. Eleanor Beardsley, NPR News, Paris.
15: An ancient bridge traditionally associated with Emperor Nero has reemerged from Rome's Tiber River as exceptionally low water levels expose parts of the historic structure. Archaeologists say the bridge may actually have been built under his uncle, Emperor Caligula. This is NPR News from Washington.
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13: From the New York Times, I'm Natalie Kitroleff. This is The Daily. The left wing of the Democratic Party has now faced key tests in two swing states, and the results were mixed. On Tuesday, Democratic Socialist Francesca Hong lost the Democratic nomination for governor in Wisconsin in an upset after leading by double digits in the polls. And last week in Michigan, despite being heavily outspent by his opponent, Abdul El-Sayed won the Democratic nomination for Senate by a slim margin. Today, my colleague, Chief Political Analyst Nate Cohn, helps make sense of those conflicting outcomes and explains what they tell us about the state of the populist left in Democratic politics. It's Thursday, August 13th. Nate, welcome back to The Daily. It's wonderful to have you here.
23: Thank you for having me. Great to be here.
13: So we want to talk today about what this moment means for the Democratic Party. For the past 10 years, it feels as though we've been talking about this divide in the party between the progressive left and the moderate establishment. And it feels like the story of this primary season for Democrats is, to what extent is that progressive flank ascendant in the party and in national politics? In the last 2 weeks, one of those candidates narrowly won in Michigan and another narrowly lost in Wisconsin. I don't totally know what to make of that. It feels a little confusing to me, but fortunately, that's what we have you for. So, Nate, what should we make of that?
23: Fortunately, I think it isn't very confusing. It's pretty clarifying.
13: Oh?
23: We've had two races in 2 weeks in states that are presidential battleground states, reasonably representative of the country politically in different ways, where the progressive left has essentially been tied a little bit ahead or a little bit behind with their establishment rivals. This is pretty different from what we've seen over most of the last 10 years, when the progressive left has basically only been reliably competitive in heavily Democratic, young, highly educated urban areas. Now, that can happen twice in 2 weeks, after all, in presidential battleground states, and therefore perhaps even nationwide. That still comes with limits. There are large parts of these states where the progressive candidates aren't faring very well, and that suggests there are also large parts of the country where the progressive left wouldn't fare very well. But this represents a really significant improvement in their standing within the Democratic Party compared to where they seemed to stand just a few years ago.
13: Okay, I want to dig deeper into what you actually mean by the limits that these candidates are facing and what they've actually gained. But before we do, can you just spell out what we mean exactly when we talk about the left here? Like, who are these candidates? I heard a sigh.
23: It's a little challenging to define. We don't just mean progressives, after all, right? Progressives have been winning Democratic primaries for decades. Half of Democrats in Congress could be said to be progressives in some form or another. We mean a new kind of young, activist-backed candidate of, for lack of a better word, the progressive left.
13: Mm-hmm.
23: I think the core of this new activist progressive left are the self-identified democratic socialists, Mamdani, Alexandria Ocasio-Cortez, and their allies. Beyond them, though, there is a group of politicians who looks a lot like them, but does not necessarily characterize themselves as democratic socialist.
13: Like who?
23: Dr. Abdul El Sayed in Michigan is one great example. He was endorsed by both Sanders and Ocasio-Cortez, but he doesn't call himself a democratic socialist. But it's hard to see why he's not a democratic socialist. He doesn't distinguish himself from them on the issues in many ways, and he's comfortable allying with them, and importantly, allying with them against the mainstream of the Democratic Party.
13: Okay, and the question going into the last couple of weeks, right, was whether this progressive left could win, not just in places like New York, deep blue areas, but in purple areas, states like Michigan and Wisconsin. So let's get into what we learned from the two Democratic primaries in those states.
23: I think the most obvious thing we learned is that, yes, the progressive left can compete in these states. In Michigan, in a primary for U.S. Senate, Democrat Dr. Abdul El Sayed ran a campaign that received a lot of enthusiasm from progressives across the country. And he ran against Congresswoman Haley Stevens, an establishment-backed candidate who had the advantage of tens of millions of dollars in advertisements, even though she had her own liabilities, like being a really strong supporter of Israel at a time when that's pretty unpopular among rank-and-file Democrats. There was a totally different set of circumstances in Wisconsin. That was a race for governor where Francesca Hong, a Democratic socialist, did not run an especially strong race. She did not earn endorsements from people like Alexandria Ocasio-Cortez or Bernie Sanders. She had a long track record of posting and making remarks on social media that did not make her seem like a terribly compelling politician. Much of the final week of the campaign was spent litigating social media posts about how she had problems with Thanksgiving and Halloween.
13: Right.
23: On the other hand, the moderate wing of the Democratic Party almost failed to put forward a candidate in this race. Only in the final days of the campaign did the party appear to coalesce behind David Crowley, who was a relatively unknown candidate from Milwaukee County.
13: Hmm.
23: Despite all the differences that we just worked through between these two different races, we still ended up with the same basic result. Michigan and Wisconsin ended up essentially dead even. The progressive candidate narrowly won one race and narrowly lost the other. But the story was basically the same. The same demographic groups aligned between each one's. They showed the same strengths. They showed the same weaknesses. And the fact that the results are so similar suggests that the most powerful factor that's shaping what's happening in these races are these underlying big divides in the National Democratic Party, not the idiosyncrasies of these races. And so I think we can learn a lot from them as a result.
13: All right. Nate, walk us through those underlying divides. What were the demographic groups that aligned behind these progressive left candidates?
23: I think you have to start with age. Young voters overwhelmingly back the candidates of the progressive left, while older voters support moderate establishment candidates. The polls say that they won overwhelming margins, like 60, 70, maybe even 80% of the vote. And that's what we see in the youngest neighborhoods and precincts of these states.
13: Why do you think that is?
23: Well, in some sense, this is a story that we've seen in the Democratic Party for decades now. Young voters who come of age and are dissatisfied with the country and want to see changes, then look naturally to something that's even farther to the left of what the Democratic Party has offered in the past. And then that's what the young voters campaign on, whether it's in the 1960s in the Civil Rights Movement, Barack Obama versus Hillary Clinton, or now the Democratic Socialists against the kind of mainstream progressivism of the Obama era. I think that sentiment's been supercharged by some particular factors to this moment. The struggles that young people think they have in today's post-financial crisis economy and the intellectual climate of today's age shapes the views of young voters. There are ideas from academia about capitalism and sexism and white supremacy and intersectionality that are all very familiar to us today, but which an older generation of college graduates had never heard of.
0: Okay, so these candidates did numbers with younger voters. What else does the data say about the divides here, about the coalitions?
23: I think the next biggest divide, it's maybe easier to talk about by flipping it around and saying, where did the moderates do best? And in both states, high-income neighborhoods, high-income voters stand out. In neighborhoods where people make $150,000 or more, there were often cases where the moderate candidates won by 2-1. I don't think this should be terribly surprising that if the progressive left in general and these candidates specifically really stand for anything in terms of policy, it's to take on the billionaires, corporations, and wealth inequality in the country. And it makes sense that high-income voters would be particularly hesitant to embrace those kind of candidates. When you go below the high-income group, there's a lot more heterogeneity in the results. And part of that comes down to age, right? There are low-income voters who are young college kids or people just out of college who are very supportive of the progressives. And then there are also low-income older voters, and those low-income older voters may still support the establishment.
0: Uh-huh.
23: And I think there's one additional point to make, and that's the divide over race. The establishment candidates in both of these contests did really well among Black voters. Haley Stevens trumpeted her work with the Obama administration on the Detroit auto bailout. David Crowley is African-American himself, so he had natural appeal to Milwaukee's Black voters. But it's worth noting that we have seen over and over again that establishment-backed candidates do better than progressive candidates among Black voters.
0: Do we know why that is?
23: So in the Black primary electorate, you have many more moderate and conservative Black voters who, at the very least, are not exactly receptive to the case for democratic socialism or may even outright oppose it. The other thing to keep in mind is that in many Democratic primaries as of late, older Black voters have turned out at much higher levels than young voters. And again, old voters, regardless of race, are backing the establishment candidate.
0: Bottom line, Nate, at this moment, should we think of this movement that Bernie Sanders more or less started in 2016 as ascendant and gaining ground or stalling out?
23: I think we should think of it as ascendant and gaining ground. That said, this is a very different kind of progressive coalition than the one that Bernie Sanders put together back in 2016. And it's different in ways that say a lot about where the progressive movement might be heading in 2028 and beyond.
0: We'll be right back.
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0: This is The Daily. I'm Natalie Kitroeff. Back to my conversation with Nate Cohn on what the latest Democratic primary results tell us about the strength of the progressive left. Nate, describe exactly how the progressive coalition has changed since 2016.
23: What's changed is the group of voters beyond that Democratic Socialist core, the sort of swing voters of Democratic primary politics, the people who aren't necessarily true believers, but who preferred Bernie Sanders to his opponent, Hillary Clinton. In that election, in 2016, Bernie Sanders swept rural parts of Michigan and Wisconsin. And even once she became the nominee, Hillary Clinton still struggled among these voters. Many of them actually ended up backing Donald Trump and have been part of the Republican coalition really ever since. And they haven't even been available to candidates of the progressive left in many cases.
0: Mm-hmm.
23: If you were to look at the map of Wisconsin and Michigan the last couple of weeks compared to the 2016 one, they look completely different. They're not winning those rural areas anymore.
0: And just say why, Nate?
23: There is, on balance, compared to 2016, much more emphasis by progressives on non-economic issues, period. Gaza, for instance. And every second that you spend talking about Gaza is a second you're not talking about putting money in people's pockets.
0: Got it.
23: Now, today's progressives have made up for this. They're doing much better among, for lack of a better word, kind of mainstream progressive liberals. You can imagine the sort of person who watches MSNBC in the suburbs, for instance, who voted for Hillary Clinton or Elizabeth Warren and Joe Biden in 2020. They're actually quite sympathetic to what the progressives have to say about all of the various issues we just talked about, like Gaza or the Black Lives Matter movement. They may not be democratic socialists, but they are real progressives. And in the past, they didn't support Bernie Sanders, and they have been voting for mainstream Democrats. But now they're pretty disillusioned with the Democratic Party. It's failed to make good on its promise to defeat Donald Trump. They want to see someone fight back against Donald Trump in Washington. And they're just looking for a candidate who offers bigger kind of changes to a country that voters have been dissatisfied with for decades. And right now, the Democratic Socialist Progressive Activist wing of the Democratic Party is offering something like that. And so these voters who have voted maybe for more moderate candidates in the past, they're pretty open to backing progressive candidates today.
0: Those folks basically aren't alienated by some of that culture war messaging.
23: They may even like it.
0: They may like it. And they're so frustrated with the Democratic establishment that they want to cast a protest vote in some cases.
23: And I think it could be even more than a protest vote. They may look at the Democratic Socialists and say, you know what? I've always supported universal health care. And that's what they say they support, too. I don't like what Israel's doing. I agree with that. So they may not, again, consider themselves Democratic Socialists. They may not be activists for the Democratic Socialist cause, but they may not see themselves as very different on a long list of issues.
0: I guess my question is that a winning coalition? Is that enough to win in purple places in a general election?
23: In a general election? No. I mean, you can win a Democratic primary with a core of Democratic Socialists plus sort of mainstream liberals. But to win a general election, you need to win a lot more than that. You have to win the rank and file of the Democratic Party, and then a lot of more moderate voters who don't consider themselves Democrats, who are independents, or who may even in some cases be relatively conservative voters.
0: Then does that suggest that these candidates will have to kind of win back those white working class voters, the ones who voted for Trump? And if they stick to the economic populism message and de-emphasize the other stuff, is that a path forward? Do they need to do that to broaden their coalition?
23: Well, I think that's what the progressives see for themselves. I think they want to try and win back some number of white working class or at least working class voters in general with a message focused on economic populism. I don't think that's necessarily very realistic. And you can sort of see that in its own way in these Democratic primaries. They can talk about economic populism a lot. They can even make that the focus of their campaigns to the extent they can. But they're going to be defined by the broader set of issues that they're associated with and that they're really passionate about. There's not going to be a version of Dr. El-Sayed who doesn't talk about Gaza and who doesn't talk about all the other issues that progressives have been campaigning on for the last 10 years. But to win a general election, they're probably going to need to win in a fairly conventional way for a Democrat to try and be acceptable enough to voters who are dissatisfied with Donald Trump. Some of them are working class. Some of them are rich and affluent. Some of them may be the kind of voters that progressives dream of winning. And some of them may bear no resemblance to that. But they're stuck playing, I think, a fundamentally conventional general election game.
0: Nate, another big part of this debate among Democrats is whether these socialists or socialist adjacent candidates may drag Democrats down in other parts of the country by giving Republicans this opening to cast the entire party as too radical. How do you think that dynamic might play out as we get closer to the general?
23: Well, I think it's true to some extent. When you vote for a Democratic candidate, you're voting both for the person and to put a party in power. And to the extent voters sour on putting the Democratic Party in power because they perceive it as being farther to the left than they are, that could hurt Democratic candidates in parts of the country who have nothing to do with the progressive left. That said, I think in most of these races that Democratic candidates will succeed in defining themselves, certainly the strong Democratic candidates with their own individual brands who have the resources to air television advertisements about themselves, they have an opportunity to define themselves. So I wouldn't expect it to prevent more moderate Democrats from winning in much of the country, even if it is undoubtedly some additional burden that they have to overcome.
0: Obviously, we spent this time looking at, as you said, idiosyncratic races, so I don't want to extrapolate too much here. But given the broader dynamics that you've laid out about this left-wing coalition, I wonder how you're also thinking about its place in the future of the party beyond these midterms. Like, crystal ball a little bit for me.
23: There's an unmistakable trend towards the progressive left in Democratic politics. We've talked about that already. And as generations turn over and more young people enter the Democratic electorate and as more older moderates age out of the Democratic electorate, I think it's possible we could see this trend continue. It would not surprise me to see a candidate of the progressive left win the Democratic nomination in 2028 if they have a strong enough candidate to pull it off or if the establishment is disorganized like it was in Wisconsin. Now, that said, it doesn't make it inevitable that progressive activists will take over the Democratic Party. Mainstream Democrats will try and co-opt elements of this message. They're going to try and appeal on the same kind of themes about economic populism. I mean, we just saw Gavin Newsom say the divide in America in politics today isn't between left and right, it's between top and down. Mainstream Democrats are getting a message here. And this is pretty common in American politics, that activists elevate an issue and the mainstream of the party ultimately subsumes it.
0: But then what would happen to all of the more hardcore supporters of that socialist DSA platform? I can't imagine that they would get on board for a much more diluted version of the thing that has them so energized.
23: This is a cop-out answer, but it'll obviously vary from person to person and group to group. There are going to be some diehard Democratic socialists who will say that any person who doesn't reject the system of capitalism is complicit in the oppression of, you know, the working classes around the world, right? There are also going to be progressives who understand that it's important to work within the Democratic Party to gradually change it. Over time, in different cases, the relative balance of which two paths different parts of the left take is going to vary. If Gavin Newsom wins the Democratic nomination because he adopted a buzzword about top versus bottom, it's going to be a little different than if it's, say, a John Ossoff who centers corruption and taking on the billionaires in this campaign, right? So there are a lot of subtleties here. But I think over the long run, the thing that's sort of guaranteed is that if the progressive left becomes strong enough in the Democratic Party, it is going to change the Democratic Party one way or another.
0: Mm-hmm.
23: If the mainstream of the party resists it, that's when you have the opportunity for a real hostile takeover like what happened to the Republicans. I think it's too early to say whether we're going to see something more like an hostile takeover or more like the mainstream of the Democratic Party letting the Democratic Socialists in and gradually allow it to change the party. In some cases, you'll see some of both. I think over the medium term, I would expect to see the mainstream of the Democratic Party try and embrace economic populism, try and take a more anti-Israel stance. And that may be enough to prevent a true takeover of the Democratic Party by Democratic Socialists, even as the Democratic Party moves to the left as a consequence. But the natural tendency for a party is to try and assimilate all of its parts and to forge a coalition, to use a word that we've used probably too many times in this episode. And that's the natural way for the party to end up.
0: Well, Nate, I love having you in my coalition as a colleague. And thanks for coming on the show.
23: Thanks for having me.
0: Nate Cohn is the chief political analyst for the New York Times.
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13: 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That's it for The Daily. I'm Natalie Kitroev. See you tomorrow.
1: I'm Dr. Anthony Leiserwitz, and this is Climate Connections. As the climate warms, many areas are experiencing more extremely hot days. And in places unaccustomed to the heat, people are often unprepared.
8: Our challenge in Vermont is that people are well-equipped and well-informed about what to do during the cold times, but not so much during the hot times.
1: Jared Ulmer is with the Vermont Department of Health.
8: For the last decade or two, we've started to get these heat waves of 90 plus, approaching 100 for a couple days in a row.
1: He says many people's bodies are not acclimated to those temperatures, especially in the early summer, so they're more susceptible to heat-related illness. And many homes and buildings lack air conditioning, so people cannot escape the heat indoors.
8: We see a lot of impact in the indoor environment. 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
1: The dangers are greatest for older adults and people with chronic health conditions. 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So Vermonters are better prepared as temperatures rise in the region.
2: Climate Connections is produced by the Yale Center for Environmental Communication. 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
9: Were you a nosy kid?
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0: excitement and also laughter, eye rolling, and some outrage when old statements were drug up, like the one where she seemed a little uncomfortable with her half-white son.
1: My proximity to whiteness continues, right? My son is biracial. He's half white and half Korean. And I think navigating, you know, what his identity is and then how people perceive him is always at the back of my mind as well.
0: This reminded people of a time in which many Democrats arguably just did too much, sometimes in kente cloth. AOC seemed to acknowledge that on ABC's This Week.
2: I have a local city councilman that has this saying, woke one was crazy.
0: But is saying it enough, or will bad tweets and takes continue to haunt Democrats? We're going to ask, coming up on Today Explained from Vox.
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3: I don't want to cancel it. I actually love it.
0: Dave Weigel is a national political reporter at Semaphore. I talked to him on Wednesday morning after the results in Wisconsin had come in. He's been covering this primary season and some of the surprising wins by insurgent left candidates, your DSAs, you are endorsed by the DSAs. In Wisconsin, that group was supposed to get another big win with Francesca Hong, and then they didn't. Dave, what happened?
4: Wisconsin's primary was, I don't like to use hyperbole, but one of the most dramatic elections I've covered in person. It was a crowded primary. The lieutenant governor to two-term governor Tony Evers was running. She wasn't getting a lot of momentum. She made a bunch of big mistakes. And Francesca Hong, a state legislator from Madison, the most left-wing candidate in the field, built a very strong campaign that kept rising.
5: A new candidate is jumping into the Wisconsin governor's race. Democrat Francesca Hong launched her campaign today.
6: Democratic Socialist Assemblywoman Francesca Hong is now leading the polls in the state's Democratic primary for governor.
4: Most Democrats in Wisconsin thought, okay, well, we'll sort this out later. We'll see who the alternatives are. The lieutenant governor collapsed because her campaign manager turned out to be faking her finances. Governor Evers pulled in David Crowley, the Milwaukee County executive who had been running for governor, and dropped out, and he pulled him back into the race.
7: It's a shakeup in the Wisconsin governor's race. David Crowley is back in.
4: And Evers just declared to voters, Democratic voters, I believe that this guy, who has not been my lieutenant governor, unlike someone else who's in the race, is uniquely qualified to take my place.
8: He's easily the best candidate, and looking forward to turning the state of Wisconsin over to him. He will be an outstanding, outstanding governor.
4: And as he campaigned around the state with Crowley, started to say, Hong cannot win. I'm worried that Hong cannot win.
8: She has spent her entire campaign dealing with, not with the issues, but what's on the Twitter.
4: So Crowley went from, and also ran when he was first in the race, to polling about 20 points behind Hong, to winning.
9: Today I stand before you filled with gratitude, with humility, and hope as I formally accept the Democratic nomination to be the next governor of the great state of Wisconsin.
4: And winning with a very high turnout.
0: So, Crowley wins, Francesca Hong loses, the other headline of the day. You could use either headline, they both work.
4: Yes.
0: Did she lose because she wanted to cancel Thanksgiving? Tell us about her.
4: Yes, yeah, so she's a member of Democratic Socialists of America. Her premise was that the state was ready for radical change, and Democrats are a little bit divided on the path forward, obviously, based on the results. Do we need somebody in the Evers mold, but with a chance to actually get a governing trifecta? Or do we need a socialist who is going to restructure the state's tax system, and this is very important to her campaign, put a moratorium on data centers? These were popular positions when she said them on the trail, and it's not her campaign. I think this did work for her. She campaigned in jumpsuits. She wore a bandana in her hair, very much to look like Rosie the Riveter. She was a restaurateur chef in Madison. I actually went to her restaurant when it was open. And her message was, there is a working class majority that I'm going to capture. But you mentioned the Thanksgiving thing. Yes, she was very left-wing. That was her.
10: Cancel Thanksgiving. Should have done this in 1621. If it takes a worldwide pandemic for us to realize we should stop celebrating colonialism and the original super spreader event that killed indigenous folks and women, so be it.
4: She, not just in 2020, but on social media,

0: for years just expressed very left-wing opinions.
1: Police exist to uphold white supremacy. Defund, then abolish. Reform can't be an option.
0: If you were living in Madison in 2020, it'd be weird if you didn't say that. That was the majority opinion for the community she represented, the isthmus of Madison, one of the most left-wing places in the country. And when she ran for governor, yes, those became problems for her. And there was a great kind of a bank shot campaign by Democrats, which was there are a lot of Democrats who agree with her sentiment and are tired of being told we need to nominate somebody more centrist than you to be governor. But Wisconsin Democrats have had this experience for a decade plus trying to win back control, knowing that the state's 50-50 in presidential elections recently. Hong's argument was, we can dramatically change this, and just with a populist campaign, we can reshape the electorate. And most Democrats are skeptical. They just could not envision somebody with her left-wing cultural views selling to their white neighbor who thought the Democrats were too left-wing already. And so they did, yes. The Democrats had the choice to nominate the most left-wing candidate possible, and they decided it was too risky.
2: Which, you know, brings our attention to the narrative this season, which is it is centrist Democrats versus progressive Democrats, Democratic Socialists in some cases. And there have been quite a few primary elections this week. Where else have we seen this dynamic play out? And what is it actually telling us? You could come away from last night in Wisconsin and say, okay, the socialists are over. Too soon?
0: Are socialists over in Madison? They're not. Hong did extremely well in the city of Madison. In safely Democratic places, the discourse is still, if we're electing Democrats anyway, why not have the most progressive Democrats possible? Why put up with corporate Democrats? This is a pretty popular pejorative for the centrist wing of the party. So in New York City, where DSA had its biggest breakthroughs this year, after its big breakthroughs with Zohran Mamdani last year, yes, it's socialists who want to work with the mayor to be the most left-wing candidates possible, that's popular. And running against them based on their Israel position, unpopular, because most of the Democratic base, even those places, is tired of sending money to Israel, tired of funding Israel's wars. In Denver, it worked too. But then you get into these swing states and the conversation is different. And if you're in Wisconsin, you're a regular voter in Wisconsin, you have lived through the Scott Walker era. You've lived through Republicans trying to make Democrats completely irrelevant by gerrymandering the state. You've lived through this comeback where every year there are off-cycle Supreme Court elections where Democrats went from a minority on the state Supreme Court to winning it. And the goal of all this is just setting the party up to get a governing trifecta and do big things this year. That was more important to them than the ideological fight for what kind of governor there would be.
2: So the big question is, can these progressives who have been winning, can they win? So you go online today, you see Matt Iglesias and Tom Friedman are both telling Abdul El Sayed had attacked to the center. Do you think that the progressive candidates who have won in places like Michigan and Colorado and New York, do you think that they begin to do that?
0: Yeah, there is a conversation on the left about how to get past a couple of their positions, because media is very flat now. If you said something 5 years ago and it's on video or it's on audio, it doesn't matter. You can explain it. It's still going to be used against you, and it could just be used against you for free. You don't need to pay money in a TV ad. You could just get it into people's social media feeds. So the left is trying to win with the baggage of a lot of cultural positions it has taken. That's some that are shared by Democrats. For example, Minnesota also had primaries yesterday. The Lieutenant Governor Peggy Flanagan won by a landslide the Senate nomination. Democrats were worried at one level about, can she be tied to the fraud cases in the state? A little bit complicated story there, where Democrats will tell you they put in a bunch of anti-fraud measures as soon as this issue, the issue of people stealing from COVID funds and welfare funds, blew up in 2021. But Republicans also think Flanagan, because of things she has said about trans rights, and I asked her about a t-shirt she wore at a conference where the state was becoming kind of a trans refuge for red states where people were fleeing with their kids. She wore a shirt that said protect trans kids with pictures of combat knives on it. I asked her what it meant. She said, I wore a shirt and these are my values. I'm not trying to get too far afield. I'm just saying that people are not getting to run pure campaigns based on here are my top 10 most popular populist economic issues. The left also culturally believes in a few big ideas that sound alienating to more conservative people. There's just a lot in left-wing politics, especially left-wing politics that is strongest in college towns, that is not... I'd say that is part of the cocktail of reasons that, let's say, Eastern Iowa or Northwest Wisconsin or places that were Democratic 20 years ago are no longer Democratic. And it's a very big debate inside the party, but it's a debate that starts with Trump winning. And could Trump have won? Could he have converted so many people if our party culturally did not go so far to the left?
2: That was Semaphore's Dave Weigel. Coming up, the problem trailing some of these Democrats, their woke era. AOC admits woke one was crazy. Is that going to be enough?

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0: Poet and writer Clint Smith grew up surrounded by monuments commemorating slave owners and Confederate leaders. 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
8: My name is Estelle Herndon. I host a politics podcast called America Actually here at Vox, and I am an editorial director.
9: Okay, so AOC recently came out and said Woke One was crazy. She was citing one of her city councilmen. But let's talk about what we think she was talking about. What did she mean?
8: Well, I think Woke One has become a kind of catch-all term for what's meant to really refer to a period of several years. I think we're talking about first-term Trump and the liberal Democratic reaction to it, particularly in the kind of 2018 through pandemic and aftermath period. And I think that time was most clearly defined by a Democratic Party that was responding to Trump's attacks on identity, his kind of explicit language about, I think, kind of like a white masculinity politics.
10: Don't worry about it, don't worry about it, little Marco.
11: Gentlemen.
10: We have some bad hombres here, and we're going to get them out.
12: He's a war hero because he was captured. I like people that weren't captured, okay? I hate to tell you.
8: And they really embrace their own kind of identity-forward version of politics. This is the period of, like, you know, the infographics telling you it's not my job to educate you, and, you know, all the focus on structural racism. And I think particularly reached its peak after George Floyd's murder in 2020.
13: There are a few phrases that have entered the national conversation over and over again.
14: White privilege, systemic racism, and implicit bias.
15: And yesterday, more than 24 lawmakers decided to kneel in kente cloth in his honor. First of all, who gave the white folks the kente cloth?
16: The DNC acknowledges and honors the Dakota Oyate, the Dakota people, who are the original stewards of the lands and waters of Minneapolis for thousands of years before colonization.
17: We have to stay woke. Like, everybody needs to be woke. And you can talk about if you're the wokest or woker, but just stay more woke than less woke.
8: And so when AOC was talking, and I think refers to what Councilman Chiyose said in terms of Woke One was crazy, I think they're trying to step away from the most controversial statements of that time, particularly statements on social media that have come back to congressional candidates we've seen throughout the year. I'm thinking about Daria Lisa Avila Chevalier, who was the candidate in New York City, who said things like all deportations are bad, or expletive F Kamala Harris. Like, those are things that people are now asking candidates about as being mismatches for the moment that did have some resonance and popularity at the time. So I think when we say woke one versus woke two, we're really talking about Democrats' reaction to Trump the first time versus the second time.
9: Okay, so instead, you're talking about a period of years, let's say 2018, 2020. Let's take us up to the present day. We had Francesca Hong lose a primary election in Wisconsin. How much do you think you can blame that on her past woke statements, which her opponents and others were happy to drag up over the past couple of weeks?
8: Yeah, I think it's a mistake to take anything as fully causational, but I don't think that they're irrelevant. And I think that really shows that the Democratic establishment's kind of death notice was sent too soon. You know, there is a playbook that they can run quite successfully that really centers around electability. And I think Woke One and her previous statements play into that concern. But I don't think we should say it was just canceled Thanksgiving is the reason she lost. What I think is the bigger thing is that, moderate, more traditional Democrats were able to make the argument that this is an unserious person. And so the tweets added up to that, which was not just about the statements themselves, but I think really about a lack of a legislative record overall. And so those things played in concert with one another and I think helped Crawley to victory.
9: Have Democratic voters changed? Has what they want, what they are willing to tolerate from their candidates changed in the past couple of years?
8: Yeah, I think absolutely. But, you know, I think to have a real convo about this, we have to acknowledge the ways that the term wokeness was always not encompassing a diverse set of beliefs among Democratic base. I mean, think back to 2020. I think the policy that's most associated with this moment is probably defund the police. But I say this as someone who was at George Floyd's memorial in Houston, who was at North Minneapolis when city councilors were making a pledge to defund. There was never consistency among voters about that policy.
18: This November, voters will decide whether to adopt a new amendment to replace the Minneapolis Police Department with a Department of Public Safety.
19: The numbers ping pong around when we get to the Black Lives Matter defund the police questions. For example, nearly 58% of you support the Black Lives Matter movement, but when you look at whether defund the police gets any traction, it's a resounding no.
8: Right? Like, that was much more of a certain class of Democratic activists and elected officials who reflected their language than it was reflected across the Democratic base at large. So there's always been a misalignment between what voters feel are priorities of social justice, of criminal justice reform, of ideals they still care about, like diversity, equity, and inclusion, and how those things were being talked about, I think particularly in elite liberal circles. So that gap is still informing for when we think about what has changed since. But to actually answer the question, sure, so a lot of things have changed in that time. Really, I think, Democrats were so focused on issues like representation. And I think there was an argument that was kind of coming from the Obama era that Trump's biggest sin wasn't just, you know, his kind of willingness to blow up norms and all those things, was that the right people weren't in the room. There wasn't a diverse room that represented the country. And in a world of acknowledging racism, sexism, discrimination against LGBTQ people, that there would be this like emerging majority that comes from that. They learned that wasn't true, that, you know, even values like representation have resonance among a certain group of Democrats, but that's not necessarily universally believed. And so there's been a pivot to focus more on issues like affordability, which have a more universal resonance. The idea being that they should be pitching policies that have a tangible effect to more people rather than a symbolic effect for some people.
9: You know, one of the more interesting reactions to AOC's statement that I saw came from people online who I think once upon a time would have voted Democrat, but came out and said, you know, wokeness was serious. It affected my life. Some people say, you know, there's the wokeness destroyed my life essay. I lost my job, or I was penalized at work, or I was treated differently. There are people who really do feel like that period in history was out of control and affected them personally. And I guess the question is, can the Democrats get those people back? I thought by copping to it, AOC would be praised more than she is. And instead, what I see is just a lot of continuing animosity.
8: Yeah, well, I think there's not consensus about whether those values are things that live in this version of the Democratic Party or not, right? So for a lot of people, wokeness is not dead. This is a clear takeaway we have from our reporting on America, actually. The base still talks a lot about diversity, equity, and inclusion. We hear about reparations at town halls, like the kind of things that I think some people have said are dead, or even the kind of leading with identity politics or land acknowledgments. Mm. In some ways, we're talking about different groups within the Democratic Party, right? And so to say that this has been completely sidelined or is returning is, I think, flattening some of those differences. But to go back to the question, like, Lord knows there are people whose lives were materially changed by that time and may, you know, hold some personal resentment. But one thing I would say is, like, when we talk about quote unquote woke, I think we're mostly talking about the most egregious versions, not being policy that was actually passed, but being like a corporate culture of talking, being like, you know, the way, you know, we were adding, you know, trigger warnings to movies on streaming services, things like that. Like, we weren't actually talking about policies that were passed. And so I think for a lot of people, it matters just how much you were offended by those things. So there has been folks materially hurt. I don't want to gloss over them. I just don't think the actual impact of however woke one may have hurt them is frankly where most people's heads are right now. Like, to be honest, I think what Donald Trump has done to DEI as a concept, which is basically make it a slur for the larger values of diversity, a questioning of anyone who does not fall within or who has like a kind of marginalized identity.
20: We've ended the tyranny of so-called diversity, equity, and inclusion policies all across the entire federal government and indeed the private sector and our military.
21: This administration has done a great deal from day one to remove the social justice, politically correct, and toxic ideological garbage that had infected our department.
20: And our country will be woke no longer.
8: I think most Democrats are feeling upset about that more so than they're feeling angry at the party for having some inconsistency from 2019, 2022 now. Like, the Democratic base is looking for people who are reacting to Donald Trump's actions, not necessarily judging them, or I think the litmus test media often judges them on, which is their previous statements.
9: So what do you think Democrats do with all of this if they want big wins in November?
8: I don't think we should assume that Republican strategy of making wokeness the focus of November will be successful. They have tried this in midterms before. The argument either way, whether Democratic Socialists would have won or whether establishment Democrats would have won, would be to say that the other side is too extreme for median voters. So I don't think that their like strategy changes any. What I think we've seen from Democrats in a substantive shift from 4 or 5 years ago are things like Zohra Mamdani backing off of defunding the police in a really clear fashion throughout the campaign. Hmm. But that doesn't mean, I think, that they don't talk about things that matter to them, right? Like Zohra Mamdani, I was on the trail with him. He talks a lot about his identity as a Muslim, his, you know, about a coalition of immigrants in New York City, that kind of identity forward version of politics. It's just coupled with affordability. It's just coupled with taxing the rich and more tangible things with it. And so I think that's what you see. That's what you'll see Democrats do, is make sure their affordability focus is the lead. And so even if Republicans do bring those attacks, it will be a mismatch with the message they're giving voters.
9: Vox's Ested Herndon. You can get his newsletter, Midterms Actually, in your inbox every week until the election. Vox.com/midterms actually. Sign up. It's free. Dustin DeSoto produced today's show and Amin El-Sadi edited. Gabriel Dunatov checked the facts and David Tatasciore engineered. I'm Noel King. It's Today Explained.

0: librarian-loving, band flute-playing person. Did I know rock and roll? I didn't. My musical expertise stopped with John Philip Sousa, who I think died in 1890.
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3: The press learns President Trump took a decoy plane after a credible threat to Air Force One. White House Press Secretary Caroline Leavitt announces she's leaving, and a year of the National Guard patrolling D.C. at a significant cost to residents. 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
6: The U.S. recently brokered a peace deal to end the Gaza war. It calls for Hamas to disarm and for the Israeli military to withdraw, but Israeli Prime Minister Benjamin Netanyahu has rejected it.
7: We're talking about a true dismantling, not a fictitious dismantling. We're speaking with the Americans about this subject. They have ideas. Some of them are acceptable to us, and some are unacceptable to us.
6: So what might a realistic path forward look like? To Ahmed Fouad Al-Khatib, a pro-Palestinian anti-Hamas expert, it requires thinking differently.
8: There's so much color and complexity and nuance that unfortunately is not conveyed in the Western press because of the very kind of binary nature of this conflict. You're either pro-Israel or you're pro-Hamas. My goal is to introduce a lot of color and a lot of nuance.
6: I'm Meghna Chakrabarty. Today on Point, Ahmed Fouad Al-Khatib on his vision for peace. Stay with us.

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1: 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It's Friday, August 14th, and it's 5:42. I'm Sam Rink here with your IPM news forecast from meteorologist Ed Kieser. For today, it'll be mostly cloudy with a chance of showers and thunderstorms, mostly in the morning, and a high of 85 degrees. East-southeast wind, 5 to 10 miles per hour. And tonight, mostly cloudy with a chance of showers and thunderstorms later in the evening and a low of 71 degrees.
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0: 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It's Friday, August 14th. 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
1: At 7 o'clock is Washington Week with the Atlantic, followed at 7:30 by Firing Line with Margaret Hoover. America's 250th celebration continues at 8 o'clock with Red, White, and Rock, with some previously unseen performances from the stars of the 50s and 60s. And the party continues at 10:30 with Rock Classics.
0: Tune in Sunday night at 7:30 for the Susan Ryland Mysteries, exploring the making of Magpie Murders and Moonflower Murders.
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1: From Illinois Public Media News, I'm Sam Rink. Good morning. It's Friday, August 14th. Demand for U.S. cotton has been stagnant for decades.
2: The last 20 years, we actually haven't had any growth.
1: But U.S. agriculture officials have a plan to change that. 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
4: Live from NPR News in Washington, I'm Dave Mattingly. Consumers in the U.S. cut back on their spending in July. The Commerce Department says retail sales declined 0.6%. It's the largest monthly drop in more than a year. It follows spending increases in April and May. The report says people spent fewer dollars online and for things like consumer electronics. With the November midterm elections less than 3 months away, the American-Israel Public Affairs Committee, known as AIPAC, has become a major focus of those critical of money in politics. The organization works to strengthen the partnership between the U.S. and Israel, as NPR's Barbara Sprunt reports.
5: APAC-affiliated Super PAC has spent about $62 million in this cycle, according to Open Secrets, which tracks campaign spending. For comparison, that's close to the amount spent by crypto and AI-related Super PACs. APAC is often singled out by name in ads and in campaign speeches, becoming a proxy for growing distaste for money in politics. Here's Democratic political analyst Van Jones.
6: Now it seems like APAC has somehow become the symbol of everything that's wrong with money and politics.
5: The organization faces a difficult moment. For decades, there was strong bipartisan support for Israel, support that has waned in the last few years. Barbara Sprunt, NPR News, Washington.
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1: From Illinois Public Media News, I'm Sam Rink. Today is Friday, August 14th, and it's 8:31. Right now in Urbana, it's 71 degrees outside. Illinois students in short-term vocational programs like truck driving and EMT training are now eligible for federal financial aid. They're called Workforce Pell Grants. To qualify, occupations have to be considered high skill, high wage, or in demand. Whitney Thompson with the Illinois Community College Board says that even though it became official July 1st, the state's not quite ready yet.
7: Students in Illinois are unlikely to be able to benefit from Workforce Pell until potentially the spring, summer, but most definitely the 27-28 academic year. And that is pretty much how it's going to be rolled out in other states as well.
1: She says it's because there are a lot of requirements. Courses can only be 8 to 14 weeks, shorter than a typical semester. They have to be transferable, and they have to have 70% completion and job placement rates in the occupation they were trained for. Thompson says the state just didn't collect that data before. She says Illinois will likely have around 60 occupations that meet the criteria and that will have programs at community colleges and universities. New research from the U.S. Geological Survey shows nutrient pollution increased in many streams and rivers across the country between 2000 and 2020. The dominant source was the release of old nitrogen and phosphorus stored in soil and groundwater. A lot of this stems from agricultural practices, including fertilizer and manure spread on fields months or even years before. Researcher Olivia Miller is the lead author of the study.
8: One of the key findings is that a lot of the nutrients that are in rivers today comes from past activities. So, you know, even when improvements are made in terms of reducing nutrient sources, water quality can take time to recover.
1: Excess nitrogen and phosphorus in waterways can feed algal blooms, which harm aquatic life and release toxins. High nutrient concentrations can also pollute drinking water sources downstream. Miller says the USGS findings could help inform management decisions to shape future water quality. Your IPM news forecast for today from Ed Kieser. Mostly cloudy, periods of rain and thunderstorms with a high of 87 degrees. And tonight, a chance of showers and thunderstorms late in the evening and a low of 72 degrees.
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10: This is Morning Edition from NPR News. I'm Michelle Martin.
11: And I'm Leila Fadel. There is a siege going on in the rocky hills of the Israeli-occupied West Bank. On one side are Israeli settlers who believe God gave the West Bank to Jewish people in the Bible. On the other side are Palestinian villagers trying to hold on to their homes. One of those homes is owned by a Palestinian-American businessman who lives in Toledo, Ohio, which has drawn unusual attention from the U.S. government. NPR's Frank Langfitt has been following the story from Tel Aviv and joins me now. Good morning, Frank.
12: Hey, good morning, Leila.
11: So describe what's happening and where.
12: Yeah, so we're talking about sort of this dry, scrubby hilltop in the northern part of the West Bank. The Palestinians live in these big, huge, hulking houses behind gates surrounded by walls. And on Sunday, Israeli settlers blocked off roads to these houses. The owner of one house told me they cut off the water, food supplies, and electricity. Villagers that I was talking to, other people inside the house, said the settlers were cursing them, throwing rocks, trying to force them out. There's a lot of video online, and this kind of looks like a modern version, a little like a medieval siege. You have the settlers below pacing around these walls, threatening the people inside who are holed up in their homes.
11: What is it that the settlers are trying to do or look like they're trying to do?
12: Well, the villagers say the settlers are trying to force them out so they can take over these homes. This has already happened at another home not too far away. And we should point out, settlements in the occupied territories, they're considered illegal under international law.
11: Frank, is the Israeli military doing anything about these families living under siege?
12: So what they've done is this. They've sent soldiers, dismantled some settler outposts, and basically I'm just talking a tent or two. And they sent a battalion to provide more support. But I was talking to Luai Reedy. He's a Palestinian-American. He's the homeowner that you were talking about. He lives, as you said, in Toledo. Mm. And he's been watching all this play out on a feed from the security cameras at his house in the West Bank. And Reedy makes this point about the Israeli military.
13: They're not arresting the settlers. Actually, they came on Sunday. They celebrated with the settlers. We captured this on video. They walked into the tent and they start chilling and hanging out with the settlers. And then they conducted a prayer with the settlers.
11: Why would the soldiers be celebrating and praying with settlers who are attacking homeowners?
12: That's a good question. I talked to a guy who was an active duty soldier in the West Bank for a couple of years. And he asked NPR not to use his name because of the sensitivity of discussing military operations there. But he said the military, which of course was established to be secular, has seen an influx of much more religious people over the years. These are folks that are much more likely to be sympathetic to settlers and their claims to the West Bank. And he says some of the soldiers are settlers themselves.
11: What has the U.S. reaction been?
12: Mike Huckabee, he's the U.S. ambassador to Israel, he's called the attacks criminal, and he's called these perpetrators terrorists. But when I talked to Luai Reedy, he says these statements aren't enough because the settlers have been there, I mean, back and forth a lot. And he also said on Thursday that soldiers evacuated his brother and others from his home for a while for their own protection. And later when they returned, the surveillance system was disabled, a mattress was gone. And I asked Reedy why they disabled the cameras.
13: Because those videos been going out to the media, and simply they're trying to prevent, to document what's going on around the house. If they're doing the right thing, why would they care?
12: I was talking to Reedy's brother, Kusai, in the house just about 20 minutes ago. He said soldiers had taken down a tent, and the settlers had left, but he says he still can't leave, and the siege continues.
11: That's NPR's Frank Langfitt. Thank you, Frank.
12: Happy to do it, Leila.
10: This year's count of confirmed cyclosporiasis cases reached nearly 14,000 this week, seven times the previous record. The CDC also suspects an additional 10,000 cases of the diarrhea-causing bug, largely from contaminated lettuce grown in Mexico. NPR's Yuki Noguchi looks at how this year's federal response has changed.
14: Until 3 years ago, epidemiologist Susan Main ran the Center for Food Safety and Applied Nutrition. She says that branch of the Food and Drug Administration monitors 80% of what the U.S. eats. anything that isn't meat or poultry.
15: It's everything. It's microbial, it's chemical, it's allergens in food, and it also includes nutrition and labeling.
14: In Maine's day, it employed 1,100 people, plus a cadre of inspectors. But she says the Trump administration's sweeping cuts last year, especially to health agencies, eliminated teams who played key roles responding to past crises. That includes staff who worked with FDA counterparts in other countries to coordinate outbreak response.
15: They were all let go. And now we have this outbreak with Mexico. I don't know who's managing that partnership. Those relationships obviously have been disrupted.
14: In a statement to NPR, a spokesperson for Health and Human Services says that foreign liaison team was reinstated. But what's also been lost, Maine says, are many microbiologists and epidemiologists doing research on cyclospora in various federally funded labs. Maine used to seek advice, for example, from the CDC's Division of Parasitic Diseases and Malaria. A majority of that lab's funding came from USAID, the international agency the Trump administration shuttered.
15: That had ramifications for a domestic cyclospora response because CDC, just like FDA, shares expertise.
14: Maine says the government's lack of clarity or action in the ongoing outbreak shows just how much has changed with federal readiness, making foodborne illness harder to prevent, harder to trace, and harder to contain.
15: I think that has really pushed us into a new level.

0: six of the eight pathogens it actively tracks through an in-depth foodborne illness surveillance database. Cyclospora was cut.
1: It's the only way that you really have a stable estimate of are things getting worse or not.
0: Susan Main, the former FDA official, points to another factor that might have altered the course of this year's foodborne disease, a food traceability rule from 2011, which was delayed again earlier this year. Main says the rule requires barcodes on produce that can track contamination to its source within 24 hours.
2: And it's not just the trace back, it's also the trace forward. You then have these records to say, where did all that lettuce go?
0: Knowing where contaminated supply traveled, she says, would have helped limit spread. Yuki Noguchi, NPR News.
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4: I'm meteorologist Ed Kieser with your IPM News forecast for Champaign-Urbana. For today, mostly cloudy with periods of rain and thunderstorms, the high 87, variable wind at 4 to 8 miles per hour. Tonight, mostly cloudy with showers and thunderstorms late, the low 72, east wind at 6 miles per hour. Tomorrow, partly sunny with showers and thunderstorms likely during the morning, the high 89, southwest wind at 10 miles per hour. Tomorrow night, partly cloudy, the low 73. And for Sunday, partly sunny, a chance of afternoon thunderstorms, high 89.
5: 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Good morning. It's Friday, August 14th, and coming up in 10 minutes on Marketplace Morning Report. In Nebraska, new work rules that impact Medicaid eligibility from the Trump administration have kicked in. That plus all the morning's business news on WILL AM 580 and WILL FM 90.9. 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
9: Good morning, I'm Michelle Martin. 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From LA to New York, almost a day. 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
5: From Illinois Public Media News, I'm Sam Rink. Good morning. It's Friday, August 14th, and it's 8:45. You're listening to Morning Edition. American farmers grow a lot of cotton, but not as much as they used to. Cotton is more expensive to grow these days, and the rise of synthetic fabrics has also tamped down demand for it. There is a plan to try and reverse that trend, though. Harvest Public Media's Michael Marks reports.
11: For most of cotton's history, people have only wanted more of it. The world's textile mills demanded more cotton every year until 2006. That was the peak.
12: You know, you'd have to look at it and say over the last 20 years, we actually haven't had any growth.
11: That's Hank Reichel, CEO of Staple Cotton, a marketing co-op that exports American cotton around the globe. He says the stagnation is because clothing makers replaced cotton.

0: with man-made materials like nylon or polyester. Those are easier to work with and often cheaper.
1: Certainly what we've seen over the last 20, 30 years is a big increase in synthetic textiles versus cotton.
0: During that time, the whole U.S. cotton industry has downsized. In 1991, the U.S. Department of Agriculture counted more than 1,500 cotton processors. Now, there are just over 400. This trend has caught the attention of people in Washington, like Agriculture Secretary Brooke Rollins.
2: Now, we are working to reverse course. Today, USDA is announcing our new Great American Cotton Plan.
0: The plan is a multi-part strategy by the department to increase demand for the fiber and profits for farmers. One piece is to support a bill called the Buying American Cotton Act, which would offer tax breaks to manufacturers for using U.S.-grown cotton.
3: What the act does, basically, is it says, okay, look, even if you're a Chinese mill and you're sourcing and using U.S. cotton, to the extent you're using that in your product, you come back, you get a tax credit.
0: That's Darren Hudson, agricultural economics professor at Texas Tech University.
3: I can bid more for those U.S. bales because I know I'm going to get a tax credit on the back end.
0: It's an exciting prospect for folks in the cotton business like Seth Stevens, general manager of United Agricultural Cooperative, a farm service company in El Campo, Texas.
4: It has a whole trickling effect across the industry. I mean, prices have a good shot to rise. More acres are going to be put in the ground, and that's going to equate to more cotton to gin, right? So the effects of it will be large.
0: The bill is still waiting for hearings in the U.S. Senate and House of Representatives, but has dozens of co-sponsors from both parties. But that's not the only effort to revitalize American cotton. Cotton boosters are trying to claw back sales they've lost to synthetic fibers by suggesting those fabrics aren't healthy for you.
5: With every step, every breath, every heartbeat, microplastics escape from our clothes into the air.
0: This is from an ad by the National Cotton Council. It's part of a new campaign called Plant Not Plastic, which portrays cotton as a safer alternative to man-made fabrics. It has the backing of the USDA.
5: Choose cotton. What you wear matters. Plant, not plastic.
0: Microplastic pollution is the cotton industry's counterargument to synthetic fibers, and the message is starting to gain some traction, according to garment makers like Marta Miller.
6: We're finding a big demand currently with people wanting to have a cotton-based activewear brand.
0: Miller said some of her clients have concerns over the health effects of synthetic plastic-based fabrics, but it remains to be seen if cotton can serve the purpose of something like nylon or spandex. Miller's trying to make a cotton fabric that has the same kind of stretchiness.
6: It fits when we first put it on, but after, 6 hours of wearing it, it kind of loses the ability to stay tight on the waist or something like that. So we've been working on figuring out the exact way to mill the fabric.
0: Cotton growers hope that those kinds of advances, along with some help from Congress, will help keep their industry healthy for a while longer. I'm Michael Marks, Harvest Public Media.
7: 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Here is your IPM news forecast from meteorologist Ed Kieser for today. Mostly cloudy with periods of rain and thunderstorms, mostly during the morning and early afternoon, and a high of 87 degrees, a variable wind at 4 to 8 miles per hour. Tonight, mostly cloudy with a chance of showers and thunderstorms late into the evening and a low of 72 degrees. Tomorrow, partly sunny with showers and thunderstorms likely during the morning and a high of 89 degrees, a southwest wind at 10 miles per hour. Tomorrow night, partly cloudy with a low of 73 degrees and a southwest wind at 5 miles per hour. And for Sunday, it'll be partly sunny with a chance of afternoon thunderstorms and a high of 89 degrees, a northwest wind at 7 to 14 miles per hour. For your news and forecast, 24/7, go to ipmnewsroom.org. 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
12: From Marketplace in Los Angeles, I'm Nova Safo in for Kimberly Adams. Good morning. Retail sales unexpectedly fell last month, down by a significant amount, 0.6%. Forecasters were calling for a slight advance, but the Census Bureau's data released this morning shows consumers pulled back as tax refund payments ran out. Christopher Lowe is chief economist at FHN Financial in New York. He joins me now. Good morning.
14: Good morning.
12: So, Chris, the headline number, down 0.6%, is that worrisome?
14: It is. I mean, for starters, it's the first decline in a while. So I guess in a sense, that's good news. But a 0.6 drop is really big. And there were declines in most of the major categories of retail sales. And it's not, you know, normally when we see this kind of weakness, it'll be in auto sales, for example, which are big ticket and they're financed over time and people respond to pricing and that kind of thing. That's not what it was this month. Even excluding auto sales were down. It looks like people are finally pulling back after months and months of really aggressive energy price increases.
12: And what does that mean going forward? The Fed, lots of talk about potentially raising rates to tame inflation. Does this change the picture?
14: Well, certainly the pressure from the bond market is gone. Bond traders have been saying the Fed is late, should have raised rates at the last meeting or even the one before that. The pressure is fading. Inflation has come down the last 2 months. And now we find out that retail sales are weak as well. So the justification for a rate hike, you know, the pressing need to slow the economy, well, that's clearly no longer an issue.
12: Christopher Lowe, chief economist at FHN Financial in New York. Thank you very much.
14: Thank you.
12: Let's do the numbers. Well, Wall Street in early trading, not too concerned about those retail numbers. The Dow Jones Industrial Average is up, actually, 54 points, 0.1%. S&P 500, same, 0.1% increase. The NASDAQ is essentially flat to about negative 1%. It's waffling. The 10-year Treasury yield is up at about 4.66%. CEO pay hit a record high last year, according to a tally by the AFL-CIO. Average executive compensation soared to nearly $23 million. That was more than 300 times the average pay of a worker.
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7: 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We have Danny Poff on the line to talk about the opening market report. Good morning, Danny.
15: 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Good morning, everybody. We have positive trade here in early action. September corn up 6.75 at 454.75. December new crop corn up 7.5 at 679.5. November soybeans up 7 cents at 11.89. And the January contract up 6.75 at 1204.5. Chicago soft red winter wheat is leading the way higher, up 20.75 at 673.5. And new crop July 27 wheat up 15.5 at 708. Looking at equities, Dow Jones last check up 40 points at 53,880. And yeah, like I said, futures are edging higher in early action after yesterday's corrective action lower, which was really kind of a bummer, poor follow through from Wednesday's really volatile positive report from our WASD data dump we had middle of the week. On Wednesday, corn was up 20 cents, soybeans up 14 cents. And wheat closed up 23 cents. So it's nice to see a rebound from Thursday's corrective action as we close out the week, hopefully on the right footing. Heavy rains hit a big area, essentially of Eastern Corn Belt. A little bit more on that in a second. And USDA announced a flash sale of new crop soybeans to China this morning, just shy of 5 million bushels. Two vessels from the United Arab Emirates were attacked by Iran in the Strait of Hormuz by drones. And it just continues to highlight that tensions remain elevated. But oil has continued to leak and find its way through different channels out of the Strait. And oil, just the price of oil hasn't been as reactive as it was in the earlier days of the war. For the last 3 weeks, September WTI oil has been pretty range bound between $75 to $86 a barrel. And we're right in the middle of that range right now, close to $81 a barrel. So pretty range bound price reaction to what seems to be a not much sign of an exit for the for peace with the conflict between the U.S., Israel, and Iran. Like I said, pockets of the Eastern Corn Belt, Illinois, Indiana, Ohio have had extreme rainfall in the recent days, and flooding has negatively affected crops in those localized areas. I do feel bad for those localized areas, but as a whole, when you get nice rains here, August 14th, August 13th, it's probably a net positive for soybean production, as August rains are really critical for pod filling and developing those soybeans. Corn, I don't know if it's going to help the corn crop as much, but probably might help some of this tip back in kernel abortion potentially here. So again, as a whole, we expect these rains mid-August are a net positive. USDA pegged the U.S. crop on soybeans on Wednesday at 52.7 bushel to the acre on a national basis. And corn, they came in a little lower than expected at 180.7 on a national basis. Carryout for corn, 1.653 billion bushels of corn. And the soybean carryout was increased just modestly to 320 million bushels of soybeans. So carryouts would suggest things are only comfortable. They're not crazy tight, but they're not burdensome either. So that's a welcome sign for the farmers looking for better prices for the products they're selling. Weather forecast, we still have rain, working its way across the Midwest here on the radar. Parts of Iowa, Illinois, making its way into Indiana here still yet this morning. More rain on the way. 7-day forecast has additional excessive rain for parts of Iowa and western Illinois, and it looks to dry out in the mid-south region of the belt. Temps look to moderate as well for the Corn Belt in the 70s, but stay excessively hot in the south and southeast, in the hundreds in Texas and southeast and 90s looking forward. But the excessive rainfall, especially in parts of that eastern central Indiana, up to 15 inches of rain, just really excessive. And there's some severe weather and several trees down and stuff to our neighbors over in Bloomington Normal. So we'll get through it here and we'll talk again in a week. I hope everyone has an awesome weekend.
7: Thank you, Denny. 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But first, a quick look at your forecast from meteorologist Ed Kieser for today. Cloudy with periods of rain and thunderstorms with a high of 87 degrees, and tonight a low of 72.
16: The Trump administration cracks down on Haitians. Primary results give new clues for November, and D.C. marks 1 year of National Guard deployment. From WAMU and NPR in Washington, this is 1A. Today on the Roundup,
17: these individuals can either self-deport or we will arrest you and send you back. It's that simple.
16: The latest on the administration's efforts to arrest and deport Haitians after the end of TPS, and what we know about the plan for ICE to use new electric shock gloves in their work. Also, Tuesday's primary results show the division in both parties. What are voters telling lawmakers? Plus, a year in, the administration says the nation's capital is safer since its deployment of National Guard troops. But D.C. crime numbers tell a different story. That's all coming up after the news.
18: Live from NPR News in Washington, I'm Windsor Johnston. Stocks on Wall Street opened higher this morning after the Commerce Department reported a sharper-than-expected drop in retail sales last month. NPR's Scott Horsley reports the Dow Jones Industrial Average rose about 10 points in early trading.
19: Retail sales fell by 0.6% last month as consumers dialed back their spending on both cars and appliances. Internet sales also fell during July, partly because Amazon moved its Prime Day promotion up into June this year. Spending was also down at gas stations and grocery stores, which was mainly the result of lower prices. Spending at restaurants and clothing stores rose last month. Oil prices are mixed after two tankers from the United Arab Emirates were attacked while trying to cross the Strait of Hormuz. Retail gasoline prices showed little change overnight. AAA says the average price of regular gas is hovering around $4.07 a gallon. Scott Horsley, NPR News, Washington.
18: The Pentagon is pushing back against claims of worsening conditions aboard the USS Abraham Lincoln. Lawmakers are demanding answers after sailors and their families reported supply shortages, plumbing problems, and low morale. The carrier has spent more than 8 months at sea in the Middle East without a port call. Steve Walsh of member station WHRO reports the Navy may soon send in a replacement.
20: The Associated Press is reporting that the Navy will move the carrier USS Washington into the region to replace USS Lincoln. Navy officials tell me that the Washington is still in the Pacific right now. But I do know that Navy planners have talked about the possibility of swapping the two carriers even before the latest round of damning public reports.
18: Steve Walsh of member station WHRO reporting. Israeli activists delivered food and water today to people trapped in a house besieged by Israeli settlers in the occupied West Bank. But as NPR's Frank Langfitt reports, the man who lives there says he still can't leave.
21: Ofer Kassif, a member of the Israeli parliament, was among those delivering the provisions. He said Israeli soldiers controlled the area and the settlers had retreated, for now, to a hilltop.
22: I'm quite afraid that that's not the end of the story, to say the least.
21: Kusei Abu Ridi is the Palestinian-American occupant of the home. He told NPR the Israeli military declared the area a closed military zone and won't let him leave. Abu Ridi says the soldiers could arrest the settlers at any time. Instead, he says, the military pushes them out only to watch them return. He called this a, quote, theatrical performance. The Israeli military has not responded to NPR's request for comment. Frank Langfitt, NPR News, Tel Aviv.
18: Stocks are trading mixed at this hour on Wall Street. The Dow Jones Industrial Average is down 20 points. The Nasdaq up 7 points. The S&P 500 up 6. 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
7: From Illinois Public Media News, I'm Sam Rink. Good morning. Today is Friday, August 14th, and it's 9:04. Right now in Urbana, it's 71 degrees. A group of kids from the Champaign County village of Philo are sharing their love for Ukrainian culture at the Illinois State Fair this Sunday. The kids gave a presentation at the county fair that won first place. Fourth grader Kenzie Bass and her friends learned all about Ukraine when a high school exchange student visited their 4-H club. He taught them all about strawberry green tea blends, the Cyrillic alphabet, borscht, and the meaning of the flag.
23: Who knows when it might not be a country anymore, so you better learn about it. 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
7: Bae says she thinks about Ukrainian people all the time now and hopes the war with Russia will end soon. The kids are presenting at the state fair in Springfield this Sunday. 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Here's a look at your IPM news forecast from meteorologist Ed Kieser for today. Mostly cloudy with periods of rain and thunderstorms, mostly during the morning and early afternoon, and a high of 87 degrees, a variable wind at 4 to 8 miles per hour. Tonight, it'll be mostly cloudy with a chance of showers and thunderstorms late in the evening and a low of 72 degrees. Tomorrow, partly sunny with showers and thunderstorms likely in the morning and a high of 89 degrees. Tomorrow night, partly cloudy and a low of 73 degrees. And for Sunday, it'll be partly sunny with a chance of afternoon thunderstorms and a high of 89 degrees with a northwest wind at 7 to 14 miles per hour. For your news and forecast, 24/7, you can go to ipmnewsroom.org. 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
16: I'm Nyla Boudou. It's the 1A Friday News Roundup. There are roughly 350,000 Haitians in the U.S. under temporary protected status. Now their lives are changing fast following the Supreme Court decision to end TPS for Haitians. Under the new directives from the administration, arrests have gone up. We'll talk it through. Plus, primary results speak to the split between Democrats. New economic numbers show the degree to which Americans are struggling today. And why did the president secretly swap planes when leaving last month's NATO summit? Here in studio for all the week's biggest news, Naftali Ben-David, politics and government editor at The Washington Post. It's great to have you, Naftali.
2: Thanks for having me.
16: Joining us on the line from Ohio, Amanda Becker, national reporter for the 19th News. Hi, Amanda.
3: Hi, great to be here.
16: And Alana Shore, senior Washington editor for Semaphore. Thanks for being here as well, Alana.
4: Thanks for having me.
16: And remember, we want to hear from you this hour. You can email your questions or comments about the week's news to 1A at WAMU.org, and I'll put them to our experts here. Let's start with the latest immigration crackdown. Here's Homeland Security Secretary Mark Wayne Mullen this week explaining the administration's actions on TPS.
24: In its name itself, it says temporary protective status. The president has the right to start it. He also has a right to end it. The president ended it, which was the right call. So these individuals can either self-deport or we will arrest you and send you back. It's that simple.
16: Alana, what do we know about these efforts and what they mean for Haitians in the U.S. right now?
4: Well, it means that hundreds of thousands of Haitians who had lived here and worked here and enjoyed those protections now lose them, right? So there has been some reports of deportation flights back to Haiti that there has been talk about happening as often as weekly. It's really not clear whether those are happening yet, but what is happening is Haitians are getting detained. They're being given ankle monitors, and they're being basically told that deportation is imminent.
16: In fact, a video of a Haitian immigrant in Ohio went viral this week. Journalists capturing the moment Monsanto Moulay collapsing in tears after receiving an ankle monitor at an ICE check-in. Amanda, in Ohio, immigrant advocates say ICE officials are taking away passports from Haitians, forcing them to wear ankle monitors. That video, if you've seen it, is tough to watch, I will say. What do we know what's going on in Ohio?
3: Yeah, I was there when Mr. Malay reported on Sunday, actually. So what has started happening in Ohio is mostly these summons are going to Haitians living in Springfield, which was obviously a target of the president and the vice president during their campaign, even though there's a sizable community, for example, of Haitians living in Columbus. It does seem to be disproportionately Haitian immigrants in Springfield that are receiving these summons. It started about 30 days after the Supreme Court ruling on TPS that greenlit its ending, and they started receiving these letters in the mail asking them to show up, in some cases very early on a Sunday morning, to kind of deal with the capacity issue they have. They are coming with their attorneys, with representatives from their faith communities. The faith communities are very involved in this. Two prominent pastors from Springfield, one of them Haitian, are actually administering communion now as people go into the door. And that video, like you said, that started circulating pretty much immediately here in Ohio and then went national. It's a very upsetting video to watch. You know, he reports kind of in his Sunday best. He's dressed up. He comes out a couple hours later and he is showing his ankle monitor to the press and people waiting outside. And then he just collapses. And, you know, from talking to the individuals and groups kind of working to support Haitian immigrants in Springfield, these ankle monitors are giving them kind of a great sense of shame. And they're wondering, like, how do we go home and explain this to our children? They don't want to necessarily be seen in them at events. So what they're doing is they're telling them to check in more frequently. They're putting travel restrictions in place 75 miles from their residence. The closest immigration court is more than 75 miles away from Springfield. So this is just, you know, making life pretty difficult for a group of people who have already, for the most part, lost their ability to work, lost their ability to drive, and now they are essentially confined to Springfield.
0: As you were saying, he showed up, Mr. Millay, voluntarily. How do these ankle monitors, and how does this idea of asking people to voluntarily surrender fit into this whole overall ICE strategy that they have?
3: Yeah, so ankle monitors, it's not a new tactic used by ICE. But in the past, from speaking with immigration attorneys, it was limited to specific cases where there was a reason. Maybe somebody hadn't shown up for a court appearance or something like that. And so when they did, they were given an ankle monitor. From the attorneys that I've spoken to, this is the first time they have seen kind of a blanket policy for using ankle monitors for Haitian immigrants who were on TPS. They have been told, this comes directly from the top, from Mark Wayne Mullen, that there are no exceptions. The only exception I know of so far is a pregnant woman who was given a wrist monitor. But even an older woman who had issues with type 2 diabetes, which can cause swelling in the ankles, was sent home with an ankle monitor 2 Sundays ago.
0: Naftali, do we know how transparent the administration is being about the number of Haitians being arrested or deported since that Supreme Court decision?
2: I mean, to this point, they are not good numbers. We don't have any specifics provided by the administration. And, you know, those are important questions because leaving aside what this means for the Haitians themselves, many, many of them had jobs. And they had jobs particularly in healthcare industries, in restaurant industries, warehouses. And it's not clear what's going to happen to those industries if thousands of Haitians are put on planes back to Haiti. And in a way, this is a big test of the practicality of President Trump's immigration policy. He's spoken very sweepingly about the dangers of immigrants, particularly undocumented ones. These folks were actually in the country legally, of course.
0: Legally and working.
2: And many of them were working. And so if suddenly those jobs are gone and they're gone, it could have a very big impact on the economies of many industries in this country. One of the interesting aspects of the whole Ohio angle is that Governor Mike DeWine there has been one of the few Republicans to really be outspoken against President Trump's immigration policy, including the lifting of TPS protections, saying it's bad for the Haitians, but that it's also bad for Ohio and for the country.
0: We just got this email from Janelle who says, I thought the point of TPS was to help people who can't go back to their country of origin because of the poor conditions there. We still have a travel ban to Haiti. How is it legal to pull their TPS? Amanda, I bet a lot of people have been asking you that question.
3: Yeah, that's the question that people are asking. I was actually interviewing a nun over the weekend because a lot of Catholic sisters are present at kind of these ICE check-ins to support the immigrants checking in. And she was saying, you know, a member of the congregation that she's a part of asked her, you know, why can't they just go back home? And, you know, why can't they come here legally? And she said, they did come here legally. And they don't want to go back home because many of them have very legitimate fears of being killed, raped. They're worried about taking their children back. Thousands of children born to Haitian immigrants just in the Springfield area are U.S. citizens. So there's been a huge push to just get them kind of the passports and the documentation they would even need to travel. But many parents don't want to return to that sort of situation, particularly with their children. And so while temporary protected status did have temporary in the name, it also has protected status. And if anything, conditions in Haiti have deteriorated since the program was created for Haiti.
0: That video from Ohio wasn't the only ones that made the round on social media this week. Carolina Molina posted a video on her social media of an ICE agent pointing a gun at her in the Virginia suburbs of Washington, D.C.
5: Yeah, you recorded us. You almost ran us over. I didn't almost
6: you
5: run
6: almost
5: you over.
6: Ran us over.
5: You're
6: stop playing.
5: Full of
6: stop playing.
5: You are full of
6: right? You're not funny.
5: You're not funny.
6: I will arrest you. Keep it up.
5: I'm a legal citizen.
6: Keep it up. I don't care.
5: Oh my goodness.
6: Keep it up. Like you were.
0: That clip sparked more conversation over the conduct of ICE agents. Carolyn Molina posted, quote, "It really felt like a Renee Good situation," referring to the Minneapolis woman that was shot and killed by an ICE agent in January. Alana, what else do we know about what happened to Molina?
4: Well, we know that she works as a professional counselor, and she was in the area, she said, because she wanted to offer psychological evaluations to, you know, immigrants who needed them as part of their evaluation process. We also know she, as I believe she stated in her video, was born in the area in Northern Virginia. She's a first-generation American. You know, what we don't know yet is whether there will be any further action based on this video. Molina was not clear when questioned by reporters, you know, what she's going to do with this footage. She will consult an attorney, but it's tough to say whether there will be any actionable sort of pressure on ICE if she doesn't do that.
0: Naftali, since this crackdown began, we've seen protests over ICE treatment of immigrants and U.S. citizens, and we've seen pushback about that. How much of that energy are we still seeing around ICE tactics?
2: I mean, we're definitely seeing it still, although the temperature seems to be down in many places. When Mark Wayne Mullen, the new Secretary of Homeland Security, took over, he said his goal was to have DHS be not in the news every single day. And to some degree, he's achieved that. But those tensions are very much still there. You know, one of the big differences, I think, is that early on, President Trump had a lot of support for his immigration policy. It was a signature issue. It was something he talked a lot about during the campaign, and his ratings were good on it. Now it's the opposite. His ratings are not good on it. I think the Democrats are unified in opposing ICE and its tactics. Many Republicans agree as well. The whole conversation has changed. And in many ways, it's because of the videos, not only the ones that we saw with Carolina Molina, but previous videos of Renee Good and Alex Priddy as well.
0: We're going to talk about those implications for midterm elections coming up, particularly when it comes to ICE. We'll continue the conversation around ICE. I see your questions and comments. You can email us 1A@WAMU.org. I see the questions we're getting about the ICE shock gloves. We'll talk about that after the break with Naftali Ben-David, politics and government editor at the Washington Post, Amanda Becker, national reporter for the 19th News, and Alana Shore, senior Washington editor for Semaphore. I'm Nyla Boodoo. 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

0: 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It's Friday, August 14th. 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
1: At 7 o'clock is Washington Week with the Atlantic, followed at 7:30 by Firing Line with Margaret Hoover. 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And the party continues at 10:30 with Rock Classics.
0: Tune in Sunday night at 7:30 for the Susan Ryland Mysteries, exploring the making of Magpie Murders and Moonflower Murders.
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9: It's the Friday News Roundup. I'm Nyla Boodoo. Each week on 1A, we like to challenge you with our news quiz. Last week, we told you that the Women's Professional Baseball League made its debut, the first women's pro baseball league in some 70 years. What beloved American movie did that last pro league inspire? Congrats to Travis Ganter in Waterton, New York, who knew the answer was, of course, A League of Their Own. Your 1A swag is winging its way to you this week. Let's go to the movies. Christopher Nolan's The Odyssey is still doing gangbusters at the box office. I just saw it this week. If you've seen the film, you know that the plot revolves heavily around something called Zeus's Law, a sacred law of hospitality. What is the actual Greek name for this moral obligation between hosts and visitors? Nolan does not use it in the movie. You can send us your answers via our app, 1A Vox.

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7: This is 1A. I'm Nyla Boodoo. We're rounding up the news from around the world with Asma Khalid, co-host of the Global Story podcast from the BBC. James Kitfield, senior fellow at the Center for the Study of the Presidency and Congress, and Joyce Karam, editor-in-chief of El Monitor. In the Israeli-occupied West Bank, violence against Palestinians has continued. On Wednesday, Israeli troops were deployed to control Jewish extremist settlers emboldened by Netanyahu's right-wing government. In the Palestinian village of Kusra, Jewish settlers threw tear gas at Israeli troops and attempted to break gates to gain entry to Palestinian homes. That's according to footage reviewed by Reuters. The Israeli troops left shortly after clashing with settlers, and two Palestinian families remain trapped in their homes. Asma, what is the latest on this situation?
8: So the latest, and we'll say it has been an ongoing moving story to the point where we actually wanted to do it as our Monday episode and thought we need to just wait a day because it has been really, really uncertain as to what will happen. But the latest that we have heard is that the mayor of Kusra, which is this village in the West Bank that is at the center of this story, that mayor told the BBC that it's been declared a closed military zone. And so our understanding is that Israeli forces said that they were going to vacate the area, that they were going to vacate Palestinian houses, apparently as barracks. The Israeli military has said that the aim was to protect the residents. I will say at the same time, there has long been a history of settler violence in the West Bank. And so understandably, I think people are very nervous about whether they'll actually be able, the Palestinian residents, to return to their homes. You know, I,

0: A federal civil rights lawsuit is challenging the development of a whites-only community in Arkansas. And as Jacqueline Froelich reports, the segregated settlement is quite possibly the first like it since Jim Crow segregation.
1: There's a gated community exclusively for white people in the northeastern Ozarks. It's called Return to the Land. Stretching across 160 acres, it was founded by white segregationists Eric Orwell and Peter Seary. Orwell says on his YouTube channel, these communities are needed, or white civilization faces extinction.
2: It will be a relic rotting in the ground until some future archaeologist goes back to take a look, if that even happens, or we're just full-on Planet of the Apes.
1: Referring to a 1968 sci-fi movie showing primates ruling over human atomic bomb survivors, Orwell's plans are being challenged by Michelle Walker, a St. Louis realtor. She applied to Return to the Land last year to purchase a property stake as an investment. In court documents, she said she was rejected for having Jewish roots, a black husband, and biracial children. So she filed a civil rights fair housing complaint claiming discrimination based on race and religion. Her lawyer is John Relman. He's founding partner of fair housing firm Relman Colfax, who's suing the white separatist group.
3: I would think that anybody would look at this and say, this is about as clear as an example of discrimination, of just blatant, brazen, open discrimination that there can be.
1: Relman says Walker was alarmed by the racial and religious requirements imposed by Return to the Land. So she's claiming financial and emotional harm and seeks compensation. Return to the Land was registered 3 years ago as a private membership association. Orwell says they sell memberships and not property or real estate directly, which he says exempts the group from the Federal Fair Housing Act. He denied Walker's claim on X and is asking for donations to protect his new, quote, neighborhood, which he likens to an intentional community.
2: She's attacking us. She's threatening white children with homelessness, because if they win this lawsuit and we're forced to sell this land, the white children living here will not have homes.
1: Segregated American communities traced back to so-called sundown towns of the Jim Crow era, forcing blacks in particular to leave white areas before dark, says Kathleen Ballou. She's a white power historian at Northwestern University.
4: And you can see this in the Return to the Land website materials, where they're talking about shared heritage, shared belief system, and a sort of looming sense of apocalypse as a reason for bringing together people who are white in a restricted space.
1: Ballou says the current political climate may be contributing to a more emboldened white power movement.
4: The mechanisms for prosecution have been largely defanged by the Trump administration. The FBI is not monitoring these groups the way that it was.
1: Return to the Land is represented by attorney Jonathan Gross. He represented rioters charged in the January 6, 2021 attack on the U.S. Capitol and is a former Trump appointee to the U.S. Department of Justice, where he served on the president's weaponization team. Gross did not respond to a request for an interview. For NPR News, I'm Jacqueline Froelich in Fayetteville, Arkansas.
0: We'll be back with more on Statewide. Stay right here.
5: As a nerdy, librarian-loving, band flute-playing person, did I know rock and roll? I didn't. My musical expertise stopped with John Philip Sousa, who I think died in 1890.
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0: 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I'm Sean Crawford. 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

0: Something about a surprising shape. I love to see something or hear something that I've never seen or heard before. And when a jar or a bottle can do that for me, and when it seems like it was created with a sense of care, that's one that I want to hold on to and honor.
1: Hold on to and honor. Good way to end it. Rachel Curzius is a journalist and writer reporting on the way we live now. And she wrote about why so many of us love to stockpile glass jars. She wrote it for Vox. Rachel, great to talk to you. Thanks so much.
0: Thanks for having me.
1: And if you have a glass jar collection you want us to know about, you want us to see, send us a note at letters@hereandnow.org.
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7: It's Here and Now. Luigi Mangione admitted today to fatally shooting UnitedHealthcare CEO Brian Thompson on a street in Manhattan in December of 2024. The 28-year-old pleaded guilty to two counts of stalking in federal court in New York. Here's Mangione's attorney, Karen Friedman Agnifilo.
8: With today's guilty plea, Mr. Mangione has accepted full responsibility for the death of Brian Thompson.
7: He faces life in prison. Let's bring in Jack Queen. He's a reporter with Reuters who's covering the trial. Jack, welcome.
9: Thanks for having me.
7: So Mangione was expected to plead guilty to the stalking charges. He was not charged with murder in this federal case, but in court today, he also confessed to fatally shooting Brian Thompson. How did all this come about?
9: Yeah, so it's important to note that actually that with these stalking charges, it includes with intent to kill. Mm-hmm. And so he was sort of legally required to admit that part. But, you know, there's also a strategic element to consider here, which is that the state prosecutors have an issue here with double jeopardy potentially, which is basically this legal principle that you can't be prosecuted twice for the same crime. So by admitting to intentionally killing Brian Thompson, he was essentially admitting to the core.
7: I think we lost you. Okay, so we've lost Jack, but just again, we're just going to recap here that Mangione did plead guilty to stalking charges, and he did admit that he fatally shot Brian Thompson in 2024 on the streets of Manhattan. And he gave details today about how he carried out the shooting and exactly what he did. So I wonder, Jack, can you tell us what did Mangione say about the details of shooting Brian Thompson in 2024?
9: Well, it was interesting. He sort of started with this prelude, talking about how he had suffered back pain for years and had struggled with his health insurance company. And then he kind of talks about how he heard that there was going to be this UnitedHealthcare investor conference in New York. And the statement was kind of laced with these sort of oblique criticisms of the healthcare industry, I thought was notable. He mentioned, for instance, that this investor conference wouldn't feature any doctors or patients or nurses
10: He also mentioned that he emailed UnitedHealthcare beforehand and said that he was an investor with about $50 billion to spend. And he noted that he got a very swift reply from them, which was a contrast to when he was trying to get claims processed. And then he goes into the actual conduct here. He admits to 3D printing parts to a gun. He admits to traveling to New York with the intent to shoot Mr. Johnson, then shooting him on the morning of December 4th, 2024, and killing him. And that was sort of a dramatic moment there. I was sitting right near Mr. Thompson's widow in the courtroom. She was sitting in the front row of the gallery, and she sort of held back a sob, choked up, and the two women that were sitting next to her sort of wrapped her in their arms and comforted her. And I think that was sort of a key moment for her and for his family to hear Mr. Mangione, after all this time, actually admit it.
7: Right. Now, as you mentioned, Mangione is also facing a state murder trial, and you said state prosecutors have to face a sort of double jeopardy issue here. Is that state murder trial likely to happen?
10: That's a very good question. It's unclear right now, because basically right after court, Mr. Mangione's lawyers said they filed a motion to dismiss the murder charges and the gun charges as well that he faces. And the judge overseeing that case is going to first have to decide that motion, whether or not this prosecution is barred by double jeopardy. And then after that, whichever side loses is almost certain to seek an emergency appeal with the New York Appeals Court. And that court, I could see them wanting to take some time to carefully consider this, given, you know, the gravity of the case and how high profile it is. I'll note, too, that some of the urgency around getting this trial done starting on September 8th, you know, the judge was very keen to make that date stick. The DA's office was share that perspective. A big part of that was because the DA's office was saying that Mr. Thompson's family has been waiting too long for justice and that it's time for justice to be done. But now we have a situation where Mr. Thompson's family is saying essentially that justice has been done. And so that kind of takes away some of the urgency and makes it possible, I think, that the court would take a little more time to consider this.
7: So if Mangione could bypass a state trial by pleading guilty to these federal stalking charges, would that be less prison time for him?
10: Well, that remains to be seen. Obviously, the federal judge has the final say in sentencing here. You know, I think it's important to note that there was no actual deal with federal prosecutors here. He did what's called pleading the sheet, which is just he pled to the counts in the indictment. And Judge Garnett, Margaret Garnett, who's overseeing the federal case, warned him that, you know, there's no guarantees that he will get a particular sentence and that it's ultimately going to be up to her. Prosecutors are asking for life in prison. And in the federal system, there's no possibility of parole. We don't know what Mr. Mangione is going to ask for yet, but you can imagine it's less than that. Whereas in the murder case, he would be facing 25 to life if convicted of murder. And that comes with the possibility of parole. So actually, in some respects, his sentencing exposure in the federal case is higher than it was in the state case.
7: Okay, well, maybe we'll find out more at sentencing in December. Jack Queen, reporter with Reuters, who's covering this trial. Thanks so much for being with us.
10: Happy to do it.
7: Here now is a production of NPR and WBUR. I'm Deborah Becker in Boston.
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12: 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Stay tuned next for the middle, but before that, let's check in and see what's going on with the commodity markets. I'll have prices from the Board of Trade in a moment, but first, here's Sue Martin.
13: Good afternoon. This is Sue Martin with Ag Investment Services, located here in Clarion, Iowa, with our midday futures report. Well, the cattle market, of course, is taking a hit again today, but is extremely oversold for the moment on intraday data, and would imply that today's break might be enough and we catch some, maybe we start off weaker early next week on Monday, but we catch some short covering and we lift the market up for about a day and a half, maybe 2 days. Then the market might roll back over and finish looking at this low again. I've always thought we would see lower lows in August, and I'm starting to think possibly lower lows in September. This is Sue Martin with Ag Investment Services. Have a great day.
12: And on the board of trade, we start with September wheat, currently up 18 and a quarter at 671. Corn for September up 8 at 456. Beans for August up 5.5 at 1173 and 3 quarters. Bean meal for August down $1.20 at 308.70. Live cattle for August down 225 at 224. And lean hogs for August down 7.5 at 95.40. Here's your IPM News forecast from meteorologist Ed Kieser for today. Mostly cloudy with periods of rain and thunderstorms, high of 87 with variable wind at 4 to 8 miles an hour. For tonight, mostly cloudy with a chance of showers and thunderstorms late, low of 72 with an east wind at 6 miles an hour. Tomorrow, partly sunny, showers and thunderstorms likely during the morning, high of 89. For tomorrow night, partly cloudy, low of 73. And then for Sunday, partly sunny with a chance of afternoon thunderstorms, high of 89. Currently outside the WILO studios here in Urbana, we're at 73 degrees. Up next, the latest live news from NPR.

0: Live from NPR News in Washington, I'm Janine Herbst. In New York, Luigi Mangione has pleaded guilty to federal stalking charges connected to the death of UnitedHealthcare CEO Brian Thompson. In federal court today, the 28-year-old admitted to stalking and shooting Thompson on a Manhattan sidewalk in 2024. Prosecutor Jamie McDonald.
1: This was not a spontaneous act of violence. It was deliberate, calculated, and premeditated.
0: Mangione was charged in both federal and state court and was set to face state trial next month. But his lawyer, Karen Friedman Agnifilo, says they want the state charges dropped in light of his guilty plea in federal court.
2: Despite this being a single isolated event, Mr. Mangione has been unfairly treated since the outset in every way and has successfully fought off terrorism charges and the death penalty while also fighting at the same time two simultaneous prosecutions in two jurisdictions who are trying to punish him twice for the exact conduct.
0: Mangione faces sentencing in December. Lawmakers and families are highlighting poor conditions on board the carrier USS Lincoln. That carrier will soon be replaced in the Middle East. Steve Walsh of member station WHRO has more.
3: A defense official told NPR that the Navy is sending the carrier USS Washington to relieve USS Lincoln. The Lincoln has been at sea continuously for over 250 days, breaking records set during the COVID era, when ships were intentionally kept away from ports. Democratic lawmakers are demanding answers from the Pentagon after reports of food shortages and lack of adequate mental health care on board the carrier. CENTCOM says a sailor was rescued after falling overboard August 3rd. Supply lines have been stretched as the Navy's hub in the region at Bahrain has been under periodic attack since the start of the war with Iran. For NPR News, I'm Steve Walsh.
0: Israeli activists delivered food and water today to people trapped in a house besieged by Israeli settlers in the occupied West Bank. But as NPR's Frank Langfitt reports, the man who lives there says he still can't leave.
4: Ofer Kassif, a member of the Israeli parliament, was among those delivering the provisions. He said Israeli soldiers control the area and the settlers had retreated, for now, to a hilltop.
5: I'm quite afraid that that's not the end of the story, to say the least.
4: Kusei Abu Ridi is the Palestinian-American occupant of the home. He told NPR the Israeli military declared the area a close military zone and won't let him leave. Abu Ridi says the soldiers could arrest the settlers at any time. Instead, he says, the military pushes them out only to watch them return. He called this a, quote, theatrical performance. The Israeli military has not responded to NPR's request for comment. Frank Langfitt, NPR News, Tel Aviv.
0: And you're listening to NPR News from Washington. Today's the final day for public comment on potential changes to wilderness rules in the Boise State Public Radio's. Heath Druzin has more.
6: The Interior Department began allowing the public to comment on policies governing wilderness study areas in July. That could lead to changes in management practices on millions of acres of public land. Tracy Stone Manning is the president of the Wilderness Society and former director of the Bureau of Land Management.
7: I think the administration is building on its record of systematically attacking every protected acre in the country.
6: Activity on designated wilderness and wilderness study areas is severely restricted in order to preserve their natural states. The Department of Interior did not respond to requests for comment. For NPR News, I'm Heath Druzin.
0: In Italy, authorities recovered three paintings by Renoir, Cezanne, and Matisse worth millions of dollars that were stolen earlier this year from a private museum. Officials say they were discovered during a search without giving additional details. The theft at the Magnani Rocca Foundation happened last March, and local media say the thieves snatched the paintings in less than 3 minutes. This follows a series of high-profile heists in Europe, including the theft of crown jewels from the Louvre in Paris last fall. Wall Street is trading lower at this hour. The Dow is down 98 points. The Nasdaq is down 104 points. That's down about 0.4%. The S&P 500 is down about 17 points. That's about 0.2%. I'm Janine Herbst, and you're listening to NPR News from Washington.
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9: How would you change the Republican Party? Welcome to The Middle. I am Jeremy Hobson. And if you regularly listen to this show, you know we get callers of all political stripes. In this show, I want to specifically ask Republicans to call in and be heard. Because last week on the show, we asked how the Democratic Party should change. This hour, we're focusing on the Republican Party, which has been led by Donald Trump for about 10 years. His approval ratings, however, are at all-time lows, with affordability and high prices a big factor in that. And many prominent conservatives have broken with Trump over the Epstein files, the war in Iran, U.S. support for Israel, and more. And keep in mind, after the midterms in November, the campaigning for 2028 will start, which means Trump will become a lame duck president. So what will happen to the Republican Party post-Trump? How should the party change? You can call us at 844-4MIDDLE. That's 844-464-3353, or go to listentothemiddle.com. But first, to your voicemails from last week's show asking what should change in the Democratic Party. 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
10: This is Anthony calling from Martha's Vineyard. I thought Bill Maher said it best. When the Republicans play to win and Democrats play to not lose, pretty much sums up Democrats as of today.
11: Hi, my name is Linda. I live in Michigan. I'm 77 years old, and I've decided that if I don't have a clear idea of who to vote for, I'm going with what the young people say about Gaza, about Biden not running. It's their future, and I'm going to let them lead me.
12: 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As a former Republican, I would like to see the Democrat Party be a bigger tent and embrace folks like Tallarico as well as Mamdani. 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And I mean, the communist label would sound even more stupid.
9: 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So now to our topic this hour. 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Again, our number, 844-4-MIDDLE. That is 844-464-3353. 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And joining me this hour, Indiana Lieutenant Governor Micah Beckwith. Lieutenant Governor, welcome back.
13: Hey, thanks, Jeremy. Happy to be on with you.
9: And conservative political commentator S.E. Cupp, host of the weekly podcast Off the Cup, is with us as well. S.E., great to have you on.
14: Great to be here. Thanks.
9: Well, Lieutenant Governor, let me start with you because you are a strong Trump supporter. Do you see anything about the Republican Party right now that you would like to see change?
13: Well, absolutely. I mean, I feel like I'm probably the biggest critic of the Republican Party a lot of times, and I feel like I get more flack from sometimes Republicans than I even do the other side of the aisle. But I think I call the Republican Party to go back to its principles: limited government, lower taxes, you know, security when it comes to securing the border, defending law enforcement, things that are pretty common sense Republican platforms. And I feel like even in states like Indiana, sometimes we sort of abandon those principles. Specifically in Indiana, like, we grow government too much. We put too much of a tax burden on the everyday Hoosier. And I think we've got to get back to saying, hey, government isn't the answer to the problem. Government sometimes and most of the time is the problem. And so that's where I call the Republican Party to come back to. So it's really just, hey, honor the core principles that the party was rooted in, which is really liberty for all and limited government. And I think, you know, we're not doing that super well in some ways. Other ways we are. I will give the Republican Party credit. I think we are kind of keeping the nation on track as best as possible with this, you know, crazy onslaught of all these different radical ideals coming in. But for the most part, I think we're doing okay, but we could definitely do a lot better.
9: On your point of trying to go back to the principles of limited government, what do you think is the problem with doing that right now in Washington? Because if anything, the government has grown under the Trump administration.
13: Well, I mean, it's tough. You got 435 voices in the House, 100 in the Senate, and I think everybody knows.
9: But they're both controlled by Republicans. Both of those bodies are controlled by Republicans right now.
13: You're right, and I think they there is a huge call to get the debt under control. Right, we have a spending crisis, and Republicans are just as much to blame as Democrats are because over the course of the last three decades, we've run it into the ground too. So I think we have to really, you know, have a good come to Jesus moment with the Republican Party. Say, guys, we are supposed to be the party of fiscal conservatism. Why do we keep spending more and growing more just like the other side does? And pretty soon this is going to lead us off the fiscal cliff if we don't get this right. So I think your point, Jeremy, is why is that happening? I don't know. There's probably many reasons why, but I would say it is happening, and we need to have a leadership kind of like hurrah to move us back into the right direction. And that could come from the president, the speaker, the leader of the Senate, but it really needs to happen and happen quickly.
9: S.E. Cup, what about you? You have been a never-Trumper for many years. Do you see some changes that would bring you back to the Republican Party?
15: Well, let me say I agree with Micah completely about where I'd like to see the Republican Party go. And it's why I'm no longer inside of it, because it abandoned those things that Lieutenant Governor is talking about. Those were the things that brought me to the Republican Party as a young conservative. I was there for the limited government, the national defense, starve the beast economics. That's what brought me there. It wasn't the culture wars. It wasn't the personalities and the cults of personality. It was those things. And I watched the Republican Party abandon those things over the past 10 years or so. And the why is very obvious to me, Jeremy. It's because Trump doesn't care about those things. If he did, I think the party would care, because the party seems to coalesce around whatever Trump really cares about in the moment. And what Trump did is actually the opposite. He got Republicans to abandon a lot of those principles. I did a long feature on Mike Pence a long time ago, and I really thought he was the future of the party. I went down to Indianapolis. I spent a couple days with him. I met no bigger deficit hawk than Mike Pence, right? Mm. And in a very short time, Donald Trump got Mike Pence to care less about the debt and the deficit. And Micah's right. I mean, Trump has exploded the debt and the deficit. I read today we've got in July a $438 billion
9: deficit.
15: Budget deficit gap, which is really alarming. Trump added $8 billion to the deficit in his first term. Who knows how much it'll be this term with tariffs and war. So, I mean, that's very alarming. But I think the Republican Party would care a lot about those things, the things that made Micah and I conservatives in the first place, if Trump did. But Trump didn't care about a lot of the orthodoxy that undergirded the Republican Party for years and years. You know, being anti-protectionist, for example. I can't believe Republicans are for tariffs now. We were never for tariffs, right? Law and order. I remember I lived in New York City for a long time. And if you live in New York City, you get called to do jury duty like a lot. And I did. And I remember there was a case I was called on. And in voir dire, you know, they're asking all the questions of the jurors. And the case involved a cop who did a traffic stop. And the guy in the car pulled the window up on the cop's hand and dragged the cop for a bunch of blocks. Well, I was asked, Essie, it says down here you're a Republican. I assume that means you're for law and order, right? Mm. Because it was synonymous with the Republican Party at the time. Well, it's real hard to argue we're for law and order now when we elected a convicted criminal who defends and calls insurrectionists patriots who beat up cops at the Capitol. So again, like, I am for all of the things that once represented what the Republican right. Party stood for. They don't have them anymore because right. Trump doesn't care about those things. He cares about other things that do align. But the things that brought me to the party, he doesn't care about anymore.
9: Well, so let me ask you about that, Micah Beckwith, because the party has become, as Essie says, really very much focused on what President Trump wants. He is definitely the leader of the party, and he has made Republicans change their long-held beliefs about a lot of things, tariffs among them. I wonder, I was looking, you and I, Micah Beckwith, were born in the exact same month of the exact same year, 1982. Were you a McCain Republican? Were you a Romney Republican? Were you a Bush Republican before you were a Trump Republican?
13: Yeah, I mean, I supported all the Republican candidates in my lifetime. And I think to Essie's point, I want to be fair here. I want to give President Trump a lot of credit, because while he hasn't been able to get the fiscal, train back on the tracks, there's a whole lot of other battles that are going on right now that we didn't have back in the McCain, the Romney eras. I mean, when you literally have the other side saying boys can mutilate themselves and become girls, and girls can mutilate themselves and become boys, I mean, this is a five-alarm fire. And sometimes, like, I go back to World War II, we partnered with the Soviets. I mean, they were our allies to take out the greater evil in the moment, which was the fascists, the Nazis. And then we had to deal with the communists. And I think what President Trump has done is sort of that. It's, we have a culture breakdown. We have an American culture that is bleeding. We don't know who we are. Our national identity is gone. And he is saying there, we have got to get back to those national roots of who we are as Americans first before we ever can get back to fixing the fiscal problems that we have. I look at Indiana. Indiana's a roadmap, I think, because we got our fiscal house in order back in 2005 with Mitch Daniels, the governor of the state at the time. Really good fiscally. I mean, he got us back in order. But I'm telling you right now, if Mitch Daniels was the governor today, he would not be able to address these culture war crisis issues that are happening. And I think it would destroy the governorship. And he would never be able to get the fiscal house in order if he had to deal with boys and girls sports. He wouldn't have done it. He would say, I don't want to deal with this. This is scary. This is hard. I don't want to make it. People are really passionate and getting mad at me. And I think that's where we're at today. So I don't like the fact that we're where we are. But I do think Donald Trump is the man for the hour to get us back in the cultural alignment to say, hey, there's objective truth in America. We've got to fight for that. And then we can get our fiscal house in order. If we don't get the objective truth thing done, I mean, it doesn't matter what we do with our money. It's all going to crumble right underneath our feet.
9: I want to just remind our listeners, you can reach us at 844-4MIDDLE. That's 844-464-3353. We're asking what you would change about the Republican Party. As we said, there are many prominent conservatives that have split with the party, split with the president over some of his decisions. People like Candace Owens, Marjorie Taylor Greene, and former Fox News anchor Tucker Carlson, who recently announced his decision to leave the party over its support of Israel. Listen to these comments he made on his Can't Be Censored podcast in June.
16: I would not support the Republican Party. There's no chance I would support the Republican Party. I'm not going to support the Democratic Party. I don't know what I'm going to do. But at this point, you know, how could I or any American voter support a political party that's not loyal to the United States, that puts the interests of a foreign country above those of its own citizens? Like, it's not possible to vote for people like that. And I'm not going to. And I think I've been a consistent defender for 35 years of the Republican Party. I mean, very consistent defender. But there's no defending this because it's immoral.
9: There is talk of Carlson forming a new political party, maybe even running for president, although no official announcement has been made. Listening here to Randy Newman with Mr. President, Have Pity on the Working Man, a song aimed at Richard Nixon, as we go to break on The Middle.

0: I'm Jason Croft here with you on this Friday, and you're listening to The Middle here on AM 580. And here's your IPM News forecast from meteorologist Ed Kieser. For today, mostly cloudy with periods of rain and thunderstorms, high of 87, with variable wind at 4 to 8 miles an hour. Tonight, mostly cloudy with a chance of showers and thunderstorms late, low of 72, with an east wind at 6 miles an hour. Tomorrow, partly sunny with showers and thunderstorms likely in the morning, high of 89, and tomorrow night, partly cloudy, low of 73.
1: The iconic series Bergerac has been reimagined, starring Damian Maloney in the title role. He's a detective barely holding himself together after the loss of his wife. Bergerac is pulled from his leave to investigate the death of a wealthy socialite on the island of Jersey. The series is created by Toby Whitehouse, who is also responsible for Being Human and The Game. Stream Bergerac with Passport starting Sunday, August 16th.
2: This is The Middle. I'm Jeremy Hobson. This hour, we're asking how the Republican Party should change. Last week, we asked how the Democratic Party should change. And our number, again, is 844-4-MIDDLE. That's 844-464-3353. Or you can write in at listentothemiddle.com. I am joined by Indiana Lieutenant Governor Micah Beckwith and political commentator S.C. Cupp. And before we get to the phones, and they are lighting up with Republicans who are calling in, thank you. S.C., what do you think is the significance of the high-profile people like Tucker Carlson splitting with Trump right now?
3: Yeah, so I'm mixed on this. I worked for Tucker. Tucker gave me one of my first jobs at the Daily Caller. I've known him a long time. He wrote the foreword to my first book. And I think he's one of the smartest people I've ever met. And what I loved about him and working for him was his independence, his like radical independence. Yes, he supported the Republican Party, but he would call out Republicans all the time. What's been disheartening to watch, I think, has been his shift, not in ideology, but in what he's willing to do and say. And I'm pretty clear on what he's willing to do and say right now and why. And that's because, as you alluded to, I think he wants to run for president. And I think to do that, he knows he has to kind of create like a MAGA alternative lane for disappointed Republicans, MAGA Republicans, who want all the things that MAGA promised but didn't deliver on. So, you know, we won't get into these endless wars, stuff like that. So I think that's what he's doing. And he's got to launder Trump a bit off of him, which is why he's sitting down with people like Hunter Biden and having these very sort of like, I think, obvious conversations that are in pursuit of pretending like he just discovered maybe Trump doesn't believe in some of the things he believes in. Right. I don't know how sincere a lot of this really is. It's very hard for me to believe that a smart guy like Tucker just discovered that Trump is corrupt. That's something he said recently, like the most corrupt president in history, he called him. I don't think he just discovered that, that Trump lied about stuff. I mean, it's just hard to believe, especially since we have Tucker's texts around the 2020 election. And we know what he was saying privately versus publicly. So I think a lot of the Tucker of it all, I put Candace in the same category. I put Joe Rogan in the same category. These are performers. They are performing. And the thing that I think matters most to them is subs and clicks and attention. And for all those reasons, it's hard for me to put a lot of significance into what they're saying. Because on the one hand, I think it's a performance. On the other, Trump is the only thing that matters inside MAGA. None of these voices, as influential and profitable, you know, as they've been, are as important as whatever Trump says to voters. So I don't know how significant it is, really.
2: I really want to get to a caller, but I have to give Micah Beckwith a chance to respond here on that. Just do you agree? Do you think that there's significance to these high-profile talking head Republicans splitting with Trump?
4: I'm not seeing them resonate a ton with the party or the base. I mean, there's certainly, You know, I think Candace probably ruined it for Tucker. If I had to just speak frankly here, because Candace just got bat crap crazy. I mean, she went off the rails. I mean, she started saying things that, like, even people that weren't necessarily, you know, Trump fans were just like, okay, what are you smoking, lady? And then I think Marjorie Taylor Greene, you know, again, doesn't help the Tuckers. I like Tucker. I thought Tucker, like you said, SE was, I mean, he's one of the smartest guys.
3: Yeah, for sure.
4: When they kicked him off of Fox, I was bummed. That was like my favorite hour of television, the 8 o'clock hour. But I just, you know, listen, I think we're fighting between purism and realism. And I think what Trump is a realist. He's like, we are here and we've got to get there, but we're here. Whereas Tucker is like, well, we should be there. And then he says, because we're not there, you know, I'm going to be really mad about it. And it's like, guys, we got to come to an agreement of like, yes, we can be both. We've got to recognize where the vision is. The Bible says where there's no vision, the people perish. We got to have the Tucker vision of like real good conservative principles. But we also have to recognize where we are today. And if we don't get that, we will never get to where we want to be.
2: All right, let's get to the phones. Jason is calling in from Fort Worth, Texas. Jason, go ahead. What would you change about the Republican Party?
5: Hey there. Thanks for the great conversation. I've lived in Fort Worth and in Texas my entire life, and I feel like it would really benefit the party to be able to regain even a minimal tolerance for Republican lawmakers who compromise. I feel like there's really developed a really strong intolerance for compromising Republicans in office, as we've seen here in Texas with John Cornyn, who was a very popular, very just well-regarded Republican senator. And then he's made a couple of compromise votes in the last few years. And here in Texas, I've seen so many people just quick to label him a rhino and say that he's made the Republican voters suffer here in the state. And just a really quick turn on people like him, so much so that a lot of the voters, you know, are even preferring somebody like Kim Paxton, who has a mile-long parchment of crimes and offenses, over somebody who's made a couple compromises. And I just feel like the days with, you know, Mitt Romney and John McCain and celebrating compromises become a sin for a lot of Republicans. They just turn on those people, and I think it's a shame.
2: And you're a Republican, Jason?
5: Yes.
2: And who are you going to vote for in the Senate race now that it's Paxton versus Tallarico on the Democratic side?
5: Well, that's the thing again, because like Republicans who actually do, like your co-host were saying, you know, believe it's the party of law and order. It seems to me like a Kim Paxton candidate who has shown a complete disregard for law and order is going to be unelectable for a party who has any respect for law and order. And so to me, you either have to not vote or you have to vote for James Tallarico, because the Republican candidate now doesn't care about law and order at all, which is not an opinion. It's a proven fact based on his record.
2: Yeah. Jason, thank you very much for that call. SE, you agree?
3: Love this. And I just wrote a long piece about this. I don't know if Jason remembers or you guys remember, but back in the early 2000s, a group called Club for Growth first came on the scene, right? They're still around. But in the 2000s, the whole point of the Club for Growth was to start primarying Republicans who were not seen as fiscally conservative enough. Well, I loved this because I was there for the fiscal conservatism, and we got to keep these guys in line. But what the rhino hunting, and they were the first to coin that term, rhino hunting, what it
2: R-I-N-O,
3: did,
2: R-I-N-O,
3: rhino, R-I-N-O, yes. Republican in name only, what it did was weaken the party. So the two people we've all mentioned on this show, John McCain and Mitt Romney, by the time we got around to nominating two of the best, I think, candidates the Republican Party has ever had, we had conditioned Republican voters to distrust them. They weren't conservative enough. Republican turnout in 08 and 2012 went down. It wasn't just that Obama was so great. It's that we weren't coalesced as a party because we had been telling our voters, John McCain's a squish. And then Mitt Romney, because of mass care, because of health care, wasn't sufficiently conservative. What that does is weaken the party, and then it opens the door for these other kinds of weird purity tests. Like suddenly, if you voted to impeach Donald Trump, you're not good enough in the conservative party. If were on the Jan 6th committee, right. Well, you're out of the party now. If you don't support election denialism, you're out of the party. What does this have to do with conservative principles? And I'm watching Democrats do that now too, by the way, which is why I wrote the piece. I'm sort of watching this movie happen again on the left, where they're purifying and purity testing and primarying around things that really don't change people's lives all that much. And it's bad. It's bad for the party. Yeah. It's bad for the country. And I have the same issues that Jason has, that compromise became such a dirty word, and it drove good conservatives out of the party. I think that's a shame, and I think it's turned a lot of voters off.
2: All right, let's get to another call. Eric is in Houston, Texas. Eric, what about you? What would you change about the Republican Party?
6: Yeah, thanks for having me on. I have quite a bit that I want to briefly touch on. But first of all, I'm not a traditional Republican. I don't know that I would even call myself conservative. I'm more of a populist. I came over to the Republican Party because of Trump, but I don't vote because I don't vote for GOP candidates because of Trump. I'd just as soon, if not more so, see Vance as president than Trump. Trump is not the reason for me. It's what he brings to the table and the message. But anyway, what I would change would be addressing more income inequality. I don't like that we continue to pursue increases to minimum wage. I'd much rather see something that nobody ever talks about, which is a wage ratio, which would really hit income inequality much more so, and also decrease government at the same time. I'd like to see more pro-unionism. I would like to see a United States that approaches individual nations and tries to increase, not decrease, their stability, and that way addressing immigration. I'd like to see more nuclear energy push, more of a push for that.
2: That's a lot right there, Eric. Let me pause you right there and go to our guests, because you brought a lot up there. But Micah Beckwith, what about what he's saying about income inequality and more of a focus on that, and even unions, which, by the way, Donald Trump has been a fan of unions in many ways, trying to get unions into the Republican Party, too. Do you agree with that? Or what do you think about that focus on inequality?
4: No, I don't really agree with what he was saying. I mean, he's a populist. I mean, I think I would encourage him to go back and read Wealth of Nations by Adam Smith, who really our founders used to, you know, build this economic vision for a prosperous nation. And really, when the government gets involved in economies, is when the breakdown really starts happening. So we got to be very careful what we say. Hey, we want income equality. Well, you're basically saying with the government to start issuing edicts to what is acceptable and what is not, and that will destroy your economy faster than anything else. It doesn't work. I mean, this is not my opinion. This is just history of economies throughout world history. And so I'd be very careful, you know, for him, just encourage him, say, hey, go back and study that. Now, when it comes to blue collar workers, like, why has Donald Trump appealed to blue collar workers? I think it's, you know, because Donald Trump has basically hit a nerve saying, guys, you are busting your butts, you know, from 9 to 5. You're working hard. There is crony capitalism in this country, and I'm against that. And so the system has really been set up to give advantage to the rich. I mean, I remember the debate stage when Donald Trump and Hillary Clinton were going back and forth, and Clinton was kind of accusing Trump of saying, hey, well, you've got all these, you know, loopholes that you're, he's like, yeah, because you gave them to me as the government. I would be stupid not to use them. And I have the rich advantage of having accountants and lawyers that know how to find them. And I think he was being really honest in that moment, saying, but not everybody can do that. And I want to help the everyday blue collar working man find those same advantages as well. And so, again, I just maybe disagree with his idea that government can fix this problem. I think government getting out of the way would fix this, and you will see more people rise to wealth and prosperity if government gets out of the way.
2: Let's just look at what's coming in at listentothemiddle.com. Seth in Denver says, it feels like politicians who may have been more moderate Republicans are much more sycophantic and willing to sacrifice their ideals in order to be reelected. Tyler in Kansas says, I think the Republicans should be getting back to their roots, even back to what it was when James Garfield was president. I would love to see Republicans have some common sense legislation like supporting Medicare for all. In parentheses, I support most of the tariffs. Okay. That's at listentothemiddle.com. Let's go to Mike, who is a Republican calling from Trumansburg, New York. Mike, go ahead with your thoughts about what should change about the party.
7: Well, I'll put it this way. I look back, Richard Nixon had a fabulous environmental record. Okay, the Wilderness Act occurred under him. the current Republican Party couldn't have a worse environmental record if they had to. They're so anti-environment, profit over in the environment every time, and they're not looking at the future as visionaries. Young people are turned away from the Republican Party because they don't want to raise children in an unhealthy environment that's been destroyed because of, you know, mining and logging and profits and everything. Mm. I happen to be a forester, okay? And I'm here to tell you, it makes me sick when I hear of all the things that are proposed that are anti-environment. And if you're pro-environment, you know, you're bad. You're a tree hugger or whatever. You know, and for God's sakes, it's the creation. You know, God did not make it for us to destroy it. It's meant to be passed on to our children. And how can we possibly pass on what we're doing to the environment? I mean, it's abysmal.
2: Yeah. Mike, you know, it's a very good point. Thank you very much for that call. And SC, he brings up Richard Nixon, but also Donald Trump just went to the new museum for Teddy Roosevelt, I believe, in South Dakota. Teddy Roosevelt was a huge environmentalist as well. The national park system started from Roosevelt. Right. So what about that, the environmental side for Republicans?
3: Yeah, Republicans can take a lot of pride in being first to that, both Teddy Roosevelt, later Richard Nixon. I'm a hunter and I fish, which by nature makes me a conservationist, because that's what we do. When we hunt and we fish, we conserve the environment. We're land protection. We pay for our own sports. It's part of what we do. So those two things should go hand in hand, conservatism and conservation. And somewhere along the way, Mike is right. It became sort of a dirty word, like we're tree huggers. And that couldn't be farther from the truth. I've long been advocating for the Republican Party to embrace more of this. And unfortunately, we've seen under Trump, he's not the only one, but we've seen under Trump, you know, he's been taking back a lot of public lands. There's been a lot of disputes over that, especially from conservationists on my side. And that's really sad. The science denialism on the right hasn't helped that cause either. I think the appointment of RFK Jr. to HHS is a really dangerous one, just because of his aversion to science. So I love this, and it's not talked about very often, in fact, as sort of like something that Republicans should get better at messaging and better at doing.
2: Just 30 seconds, Micah, before we have to take a quick break. But what do you think about that?
4: Yeah, I maybe disagree with that a little bit. He made a point. He said, you know, God gave us it to conserve it and to protect it. God gave us the environment to use it, and we should use it wisely and make sure that we are conservatives. That's the whole nature of conserving. We conserve what God has given us. But at the same time, let's not worship the environment, and let's make sure that we use it responsibly. And I think that's the Republican way. That's what it should be anyway.
2: All right. A reminder, we have two upcoming live shows, one in Kansas City on September 23rd, one in Portsmouth, New Hampshire on September 29th. For tickets, go to listentothemiddle.com. There are many wondering if Republicans will embrace the more traditional wing of their party once Trump is no longer a factor in national politics, including 2012 presidential nominee Mitt Romney, who is hoping for a more traditional GOP. Here he is talking recently to The Bulwark.
8: You said you were hopeful that your wing and the policy wing of the Republican Party was going to be resurgent. You still hopeful a year and a half later?
9: Well, obviously hopeful, but not
8: optimistic.
9: Not optimistic anytime soon. I mean, I think Vice President Vance is very much in the footsteps of Donald Trump, and will pursue that course if he's the nominee. Not sure about Marco Rubio. Maybe he would as well, but I don't see a big departure. They're both really smart guys. And while I may disagree with them on a number of policy things, I don't think they'll make some of the mistakes that are being made in our party today.
2: As we go to break here, James Brown with Funky President. This is about Gerald Ford, the funkiest president, I guess. We'll be right back with more of your calls on The Middle.

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3: This is The Middle. I'm Jeremy Hobson. This hour we're asking how the Republican Party should change. I am joined by political commentator S.C. Cupp and Indiana's Lieutenant Governor Micah Beckwith. You can call us at 844-4MIDDLE. 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A lot more calls coming in, but let me just, before we go back to the phones, there's been a lot of talk as Democrats have been deciding whether to select more progressive candidates or more moderate candidates in primaries about the importance of appealing to swing voters. Micah Beckwith, how important are the people in the middle to the GOP this fall?
4: Well, they're very important. I mean, they're important in every election. I think you're gonna see the election win or lost by how you can appeal to that middle of the road voter. However, I think we are seeing this extremism on both sides, because I think what's happened on the right is really a reaction to what has first happened on the left. When you start going so far away from objective truth that the left has really tried to push, I mean, when you're literally, you have emojis of men who are pregnant now because the culture is pushing that out and the left is embracing that idea, I think you're going to see the opposite reaction will be on the right. They're going to hunker down super far right. And I think, you know, Mitt Romney made that point. He was like, you know, I hope we can get back to somewhat of the traditional Republican Party that he knew and loved. But how do you get there when the other side is, they're legit communists now? I mean, Ronald Reagan fought against the communists. JFK fought against the communists, and now his party wants to be the communists. And so I would love to go back to the days of the 80s where Ronald Reagan and Tip O'Neill could fight on policy, but they really did want American values to win the end of the day. But how do you do that when you have two polar opposite worldviews that really are incompatible with each other?
3: Okay, let's go to another caller. Steve is calling in from Edwardsville, Illinois. Steve, go ahead with your thoughts about how the Republican Party should change.
5: Yes, I come from a family that's half Republican, half Democratic. And my ancestors who were Republicans were all worried about the deficit, spending out of control. And I really feel that the gentleman who was talking about getting our cultural issues in order before we deal with the deficit and fiscal responsibility. The whole purpose of the culture wars is to take the divide Americans so the rich are eviscerating the middle class. That's my comment. So let's come back to the middle class. Maybe the Republican Party was never for the middle class, but I think they would wipe the slate clean if they stood up for the average guy instead of the billionaires who are now taking us over. That's my comment, right. And I'm anxious to hear any response.
3: All right, Steve, thank you for that. I guess I have to let you, I want to go to SC because she hasn't talked in a while, but Micah Beckwith, I'll let you respond to that caller briefly, quickly.
4: I'll do that quick. Listen, the party of billionaires is really the left. I mean, I look at what's happened with like a Bernie Sanders.
3: The trillionaires now are on the right. What's
4: that?
3: The trillionaires now go to the right.
4: Well, listen, I think you want to talk about just the rich, right? And I think there's more money from the on the left than there is on the right when it comes to the millionaires, billionaires, and how people have gamed the system. It happens on the right, absolutely. But when you start saying, well, you're just trying to, you know, the conservative or the Republican Party is just trying to make the middle class non-existent. I see that on the other side. I don't see that from the Republican Party. I see the Republican Party saying, no, we're trying to fight for the middle class by getting the government out of the way so people can actually aspire to, you know, build for themselves and grow and be entrepreneurial in their agendas and moving forward. So I would just take issue with this, like, oh, well, the Republicans are the party of the rich. No, they're not. I mean, I see the working class more in the Republican Party now than I do the Democrat Party.
3: S.E. Cup, what about the caller's wish that the Republican Party move away from cultural issues and back to the economic basics?
6: Oh, I mean, I agree completely. And, you know, what the cultural issues became incredibly important to the Republican Party, I think not coincidentally around the same

0: issues. They became profitable issues. They became divisive for a purpose. And I think it's been very corrosive, and it's taken our eyes off the ball of the things that matter to most voters. And voters can be passionate about things like biological men facing women in sports, and that is an 80-20 issue. The country's real clear on where they stand on that. They don't like it. But at the same time, the thing that's going to change your everyday life is probably not that issue. And on the left, it's probably not Israel either, right? Like, there's a lot of distraction happening, and there's not as much focus on the things that are going on in your town, in your backyard, that affect your pocketbook, your family, your kids. And of course, I wish we could get back to that on both sides of the aisle. As for the middle class, both parties have been ignoring it for decades. Decades. I think Democrats have painted themselves in a corner with the Occupy Wall Street, we hate the rich, until one of theirs, Tom Steyer, runs in California, and then they're like, but this guy's okay. That's crazy. That makes you distrustful. And on the right, when you've got a president who is very much lining his own pockets through the office of the presidency, that's corruption. I think that turns a lot of people off too, and makes you think, well, is this president standing up for me? When the president raises money off his own supporters to quote unquote stop the steal and then diverts that money to pay his lawyers or Melania's stylists, I don't think the average guy is really being looked after. So both parties have really dropped that ball, and there's a huge opening for anyone who wants to talk directly to the middle class about those issues.
1: All right, let's go to Trish, who is in Minnesota, outside the Twin Cities. Hi, Trish. Go ahead with your thoughts.
2: Hi. I am a Navy veteran. I'm 61 years old.
0: Thank you for your service.
2: Thank you. I was a Republican for most of my adult life. And now I do not see a GOP anymore. There is nothing that resembles anything that I ever imagined it was. All I see is MAGA. And it's really disheartening. I don't feel that we have a Congress. I feel like they've left the building. And I feel like we just have this free-reign president who can do whatever he wants. And nobody's reining this in. Nobody's watching out for women's rights. Nobody's watching out for children. No, you know, it is just appalling to me that we don't have anybody again, like you've mentioned before, like McCain, like Romney. I can't believe we're in this situation. It is just very disheartening.
1: So what would you change about the party? What would bring you back to the party, if anything?
2: At this point, it is so outside the realm of me even thinking that I can come back to the party, because everything that they've let this administration just do. You know, we've got Pete, you know, Hegseth, who's running the military, who has no idea what he's doing. Again, I'm a Navy veteran. I see what's happening out there. I see what they're putting our men through. I could never support anybody who actually brings that to the table. There's nothing right now that I could foresee in the future that would bring me back. It's a lost cause.
1: All right, Trish, thank you for that. Micah Beckwith, Lieutenant Governor of Indiana. I'm sure you talked to constituents in the state of Indiana. You mentioned Mitch Daniels. He's a very moderate Republican in the state of Indiana. There are many. I mean, the state actually voted for Obama in one of the elections. What do you say to constituents of yours that probably some of them believe what Trish does?
3: Yeah, I mean, I would say that the party probably still has a lot of the same principles. And when you really get down to the brass tacks of the people, at least in Indiana, that, like, it sounds like she's, you know, pro-military, you know, pro-strong national security. I heard, like, women's rights in there, and I was kind of like, okay, what women's rights has Donald Trump taken away from anybody? I would imagine she would just say abortion. Well, that's going to be a deal breaker for, you know, most Republicans. It should be anyway. I mean, abortion, we would say, is murder. We believe it is. What happened in Massachusetts just a couple days ago is absolutely egregious. Abortion up to the time of birth. I mean, so I think, listen, I don't know if really she has those, you know, Republican principles at her core, if she's actually saying things like that, reading between the lines, maybe she's

0: not. That's just me reading between the lines. However, I do think that we have to, like, again, Pete Hegseth. She brought up Pete Hegseth. I think Pete Hegseth is a fantastic Secretary of War. I think he's doing a great job showing the world that if you mess with Americans, you're going to get the crap beat out of you. We have been so weak and soft through many administrations. I mean, you could go all the way back to even the Bush administration, and we have just let the enemy run over us. And I got sick and tired of that. If that makes me MAGA, okay, fine, I'm MAGA. But I was just tired of Americans being punching bags all over this freaking globe and nobody ever standing up for us. Now you got a president and you got a guy like Hegseth who will start punching back. I'm sorry, it might not make people feel good and they might be upset because he's not nice. But that's not what you hire these guys to be. It's not, you hire them to lead. And so I've been very grateful. I have to ask you,
1: yeah, I don't want to make this whole show about that, but I have to ask you, you don't think that the United States is being pushed around right now by Iran, who's basically holding us hostage?
0: We're blowing the hell out of them. I think we are absolutely blowing the hell out of them, and that nation is getting crippled, and they've been killing Americans for 47 years, and God bless the armed forces of the United States for going and taking it back to them. About time.
1: All right, let's get to another call. I think I can sneak at least one or two more in here. Let's get to Joy, who is in Kenosha, Wisconsin. Joy, what about you? What would you change about the Republican Party?
2: Well, so I've been a Republican back when Reagan was in office. So I'm totally more of a Reagan Republican than anything. And I tell you what, I would say that Reagan's got to be rolling over in his grave about what is going on with the Trump administration. The fact that all of the, you know, everything that's been going on and totally not being the party of law and order would just have him beside himself. It definitely has me beside myself, you know, having voted. I believe Bush was actually the first one that I was old enough to vote for. And having served under, and when I was in the Republican Party at that point in the game, I was mostly about the economy and business and that sort of thing. It seemed like the policies made sense for economic growth, and I think history spoke for itself. Whoever pointed out Adam Smith is absolutely spot on. Definitely looking back at, that's a conservative viewpoint. The true conservative viewpoint.
1: That you're a part of. Joy, thank you very much for that call. S.E. Cup, another person sort of longing for the days of the Reagan Republican, the more economic conservative.
3: Yeah, I mean, I think Joy and Trish are expressing something that a lot of conservatives feel, that the party isn't recognizable, that it's abandoned the things that brought them to it. And in that absence, no one's really speaking up for conservatism. Obviously you're not seeing that on the left, but you're not really even seeing it on the right. No one's standing up against the debt and the deficit. I am in favor of a strong national defense. I wish we were beating Iran up. I don't think Trish is mad that Pete Hegseth isn't beating up Iran enough. I think she's mad that he's incompetent and that we're waging an incompetent prosecution of this war that we've got nothing. We've got nothing to show for yet. And the days keep going on and we still are stuck in this pattern of pretending it's over, saying we've got a deal, then we don't. And then we're back to square one. We haven't accomplished any of the stated missions that we talked about. We've not liberated the Iranians. We've not done regime change. We haven't gotten the stockpile of enriched uranium. We haven't ended their nuclear program. None of that's codified. I'm not sure what we've got to show for that. And that doesn't make me happy. I don't want to fail at this. I want to succeed. And so I think if you were looking to the Republican Party for the strong national defense, the competence, the limited government, the economic austerity and fiscal responsibility, you're feeling like, where is any of that? Where do I go for that? There's nowhere to go for it. So people like me feel like orphans, feel like political political orphans. We're just sort of waving in the wind with no one really talking about the things that matter to us.
1: All right, I'm going to sneak in one more call, and then I have a final question for each of you. Hopefully we'll have time for it. Joe is in St. Louis, Missouri. Joe, go ahead quickly with your thoughts about what you would change about the party.
4: Three quick things. I'd like to see them move away from the hyper-capitalism, tax cuts for the rich, pull yourselves up by your bootstraps, to more economic populism, take university endowments to pay down student loans, direct tariff rebate checks, that sort of thing. The second would, we need to stop the embarrassing subservience to Israel. And third, just like the Democratic Party recognizes the interest and fights for the interests of their base with special programs and ethnic legislative caucuses, I'd like to see the Republicans do the same for their white base, something like a constitutional amendment to make sure that the white majority stays that in the U.S., because we all recognize the Tibetans and the Uyghurs deserve their sovereignty.
1: Okay.
3: Gross.
0: I see you want to take that one.
3: Gross.
1: Okay. All right.
3: That's all I got to say. Gross.
1: I think we then can just move right to the final question.
0: Wow, that escalated quickly.
1: It's a live radio program. I was not expecting that. Okay. I want to ask you the question that I asked each of the our guests last week on the Democrat show, which actually ended up being maybe the hardest question because they didn't really want to answer it, but they did, which is, who would you like to see the party nominate in 2028 for president? I'll start with you, Micah Beckwith. Who would you like to see as the presidential nominee in 2028?
0: Well, you know, I go back and forth from
1: Republicans. Yes.
3: Okay.
0: Yeah. I go back and forth between Marco Rubio and J.D. Vance. I mean, I think Marco has just really, people really want that presidential, whatever that means in these days and age. I mean, you had presidents shooting each other, you know, back in the founding era. So like, but I think we wanted that Reagan-esque like demeanor. And I think Marco probably does that pretty well. I think he still has a very strong conservative ethos. I bet he could probably even bring a Mitt Romney back into the Republican Party with the way he carries himself and the language and the words he uses. But he would still, I think, appeal to the mega crowd too.
1: All right. SC Cup, who would you like to see? Who would you vote for if they made them the nominee of the Republican Party?
3: Well, I guess there's two answers, right? Like the realistic answer of the realistic people that would run. I mean, I think Marco's sort of the best of them. I don't know that I would vote for Marco. It would depend on some of the things that he was talking about and pushing. If he's doing like election denialism, that's not for me. But I mean, I would want someone like a Paul Ryan, a Mitt Romney, and Adam Kinzinger, right? Like, I mean, I'm an old school Republican. I want people who care about Republican conservative issues and aren't going to do the craziness. So it's demeanor, it's temperament, it's policy, it's all that stuff. But I'm not hopeful that any of those people will ascend.
1: All right, we got to wrap it up right there. SC Cupp, political commentator, and Indiana's Lieutenant Governor Micah Beckwith, thank you so much to both of you.
0: Hey, thank you.
3: Thanks for having us.
1: Yeah. And thanks for listening. I'm Jeremy Hobson. I will talk to you soon.

0: librarian-loving band flute-playing person. Did I know rock and roll? I didn't. My musical expertise stopped with John Philip Sousa, who I think died in 1890.
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2: 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And it's 2 o'clock here on this Friday afternoon. I'm Jason Croft, and you're listening to Illinois Public Media, WILL, AM 580, and WILL FM 90.9 HD3 Urbana. 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At 2:06, we've got Todd Gleason in the closing market report. And since this is a Friday, we bring you the program Commodity Week at 2:30. At 3 o'clock, it's Fresh Air, and at 4, All Things Considered. Here's your IPM News forecast from meteorologist Ed Kieser. For today, mostly cloudy with periods of rain and thunderstorms, high of 87 with variable wind at 4 to 8 miles an hour. Tonight, mostly cloudy with a chance of showers and thunderstorms late, low of 72 with an east wind at 6 miles an hour. Tomorrow, partly sunny with showers and thunderstorms likely during the morning, high of 89. Tomorrow night, partly cloudy, low of 73. And then for Sunday, partly sunny with a chance of afternoon thunderstorms, high of 89. 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
3: Live from NPR News in Washington, I'm Janine Herbst. President Trump is dismissing reports that families of service members on board the USS Abraham Lincoln are concerned about their loved ones' health and safety on the aircraft carrier, which has been deployed for nearly 9 months.
4: Well, no, that ship is moving. No, they're not. That ship is moving right now, or very shortly, and it's being replaced with another very similar ship. No. Not nearly long enough.
3: Trump speaking there at Joint Base Andrews in Maryland. Sailors have been at sea for more than 250 days, a record, and are reportedly dealing with poor living conditions that are leading to deteriorating mental health. More than 5,000 sailors are on board, and Democratic lawmakers are demanding answers from the Pentagon after reports of food shortages. A defense official not authorized to speak publicly tells NPR the Navy is sending the carrier, the USS Washington, to relieve the USS Lincoln. President Trump is asking the Supreme Court to lift a block on construction for the White House ballroom. NPR's Carrie Johnson reports the administration says a lower court order to stop the work is unlawful.
5: Solicitor General John Sauer says the ongoing construction is vital for national security. In a new filing with the Supreme Court, Sauer says a single district judge should not be able to decide what's necessary to protect the president and staff at the White House. President Trump's taken a special interest in the renovations, which he says will include a highly secure ballroom and crucial national security features. His lawyers say the National Trust for Historic Preservation has not suffered any real injury. A divided federal appeals court panel ruled the issue is for Congress to decide and that the president is a temporary tenant, not the owner of the White House. Carrie Johnson, NPR News.
3: Retail spending, a key economic measure, declined in July for the first time in months. The Commerce Department says spending is down 0.6% compared to June. NPR's Alina Selyuk has more.
6: In July, compared to June, people spent a bit less on autos and auto parts, on electronics, and at gas stations, as gas prices had dipped a bit. But the big reason why retail sales fell in July compared to June seems to do with Prime Day. It's a big sales event that was previously in July, but this year was moved to June. And so online sales fell 2.2% month to month. Now, comparing the spending to last year, sales grew almost across the board, with people buying more clothes and gardening supplies, spending at restaurants and bars was up 5%, and higher gas prices had people spending more at gas stations by 16% from a year ago. Alina Selyuk, NPR News.
3: Wall Street is trading lower at this hour, Dow down 60 points. You're listening to NPR News. A suspect has been arrested in connection with the vandalism of the World War II Memorial on the National Mall in Washington, D.C. U.S. Attorney Jeanine Pirro says on X that the woman faces two federal felony charges, calling it a despicable attack on a sacred monument. The woman is expected to be arraigned today. The memorial, one of the most popular in Washington, was vandalized yesterday, with bubbles filling the fountain and red graffiti on the memorial. This comes after President Trump claimed the nearby Lincoln Memorial reflecting pool was deliberately damaged without citing evidence. A former Olympian was charged, but Pirro dropped the charges after saying the damage was caused by botched repairs at the pool. Yet another summer surge of COVID-19 is underway in the U.S., according to the latest data from the Centers for Disease Control and Prevention. NPR's Rob Stein has more.
7: COVID cases are increasing again nationwide, with the most activity in the South and West, but also inching up in the Northeast and Midwest. The good news is that the levels of virus are still very low, and so far, this year's wave seems to be continuing the trend of getting milder each summer, sending fewer people to the hospital and causing fewer deaths. But the virus is expected to continue increasing for weeks, so health experts are advising people to consider masking up if they're in crowded places like airports, and to get one of the updated vaccines when they become available in the fall. Rob Stein, NPR News.
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0: From the Land-Grant University in Urbana, Champaign, Illinois, this is the Closing Market Report. It is the 14th day of August, 2026. I'm Illinois Extension's Todd Gleason. Coming up, we'll talk about the commodity markets with Mike Zuzulo. He's at GlobalCommResearch.com out of Atchison, Kansas. The Extension field crops agronomist, Giovanni Prezafontes, will join us to discuss grain fill, dent, rainfall, and those low overnight, well, wait a second, higher overnight temperatures. They might be better than you think they are for the crop. And then we'll turn our attention to the weather forecast. We'll discuss that with Eric Snodgrass. He's with Nutrien Ag Solutions. And we'll do all of that on this Friday edition of the Closing Market Report from Illinois Public Medium. 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If not, many of these radio stations will carry it over the weekend. Mike Zuzulo, GlobalCommResearch.com out of Atchison, Kansas, now joins us to take a look at the marketplace. Hello, Mike. Thanks for being with us again.
1: Great to be back with you, Todd. Thanks, and well done on the Commodity Week this week again. Another beautiful show.
0: Yeah, you and Jim McCormick and company all did a fantastic job yesterday. Ted Seifert on that show as well. It should be a good show to listen to. Folks can hear it coming up on just in a few minutes here on the Closing Market Report Hour, if you can stay with us for the whole thing. Now, did anything strike you in the overnight or day trade today that we ought to start with as we begin our conversation?
1: Yeah, that's a really good question, because I would say, given what we talked about on Commodity Week and the WASDE report and the geopolitics that we covered, one thing that I walked away from after Commodity Week before we saw Friday's close was, what does all this mean? And I think you even ask a question like that towards the end. And I think I have a better answer than I did at that time period, because we have been able to make new monthly highs led by the wheat, both hard red and then soft red early in the day Friday, and then corn as we close the Friday trade. And that, I think, is very important, because I think it melds together and helps support the idea that the wheat and the crude are still very much leaders in this market, Todd. And if I had to dissect this week in between the WASDE report, it was more like a yo-yo. Tuesday, we'd heard that there was a ceasefire going to be worked out between Russia and Ukraine to move grain through the Black Sea. That was thrown to pieces on Wednesday, so we rallied sharply. And then all of a sudden, we saw the exact same thing on Thursday, where that came out after the report. Market fell hard. Friday, again, it was torn into the shredder, and the rumor mill just went back to being what, you know, we were trading before that, and that is supply-demand fundamentals and geopolitical tensions. So on a weekly and monthly basis, you couldn't have asked for much better of price action, because the WASDE report was a price-friendly or price-supportive report, in my opinion.
0: Do you suppose, and I suppose the leader in the commodities is actually crude oil at this point, but is it wheat, soybeans, or corn that you think is taking the lead position in the grains and oilseeds?
1: Yeah, great question, because I would say without a doubt, most of the time, it's wheat. Historically, wheat leads and then corn follows 30 to 45 days later, wheat being the number one export in the world by Russia, and diesel being number two would make wheat and crude one and two right next to each other. And I think this week helps support that as well, because we did see some bigger numbers from Argentina in old crop corn, bigger numbers in old crop corn for Brazil. And so, yes, I would, and I would say also I've heard some quality issues in Europe for wheat. And I think that might give a little bit more feed wheat to compete with corn. So I would say, all things being equal, minus the stocks to use ratios of corn, which are on a 5-year low in world numbers, only 2/10 of a percent away on U.S. numbers, I still think wheat's overall our leader.
0: What do you suppose the rainfall in the United States in the Corn Belt is doing for grain fill at this time?
1: Yeah, I don't think it's doing much in the Western Corn Belt right now. I think it's going to do more in the next week or two if these models are right. And, you know, I've talked to some clients in Eastern Indiana that have been deluged with amazing rains and have actually had some human loss in Eastern Indiana as an indirect result of that situation. I think it's more about the soybeans, and I think that's something that Ted brought up in the commodity week that I thought was very smart to bring up, was the crop tour coming and the very big pod counts that we have and the potential to really bring that yield back around. I don't think there's any doubt, by the way, the trade was this week with the corn being bought and the beans being sold to the tune that the bean-corn ratio went to a three-month low, that the trade's kind of getting into that mindset already. So I'm not sure we can do much for corn yield going up in the next 30 days, given the two splits in the Corn Belt and in this heat that we're experiencing in terms of heat indices with lows of 80 degrees, 82 degrees. I mean, it's ridiculously hot at night right now.
0: Yeah, so that would be in your part of the world. Your highs, as you told us in Commodity Week, are really high as well. What else have you been watching in the marketplace?
1: Well, the overarching issue, the biggest negative feature in this market as we go forward is still going to be the bond yields and the commodity investor sentiment and mindset. Supplies, whether you're looking at corn or cattle, are going down. You know, we lost more slaughterhouse capacity at the end of this week. There's a big similarity between corn and cattle. It's a supply-led market. It's weather-led market. And I think the demand is holding in there because we haven't rallied these prices. And so it really becomes the outside investment call as far as whether they want to jump into commodities as we go through the end of the year and the first of next year or not. And I think geopolitically they should want to, Todd. What I mean by that is what we talked about in the commodity week is this is a lot like the 1980s, in my opinion. We beat back Iran and the Soviet Union. I don't think we're going to be able to do it nearly as easily as we did back then. And it's going to be a tough, tough fight here the next several months.
0: On the short term, how concerned are you that the Strait of Hormuz is closed today because of the shipping need, shipping length that it takes to move product, diesel fuel, phosphorus, nitrogen, urea, those sorts of things out of the strait, and what impact it might have on the 2027 growing season?
1: Well, a couple weeks ago, I did make the recommendation to lock in fuel prices, diesel prices. Maybe it was more like three or four, but then about a week and a half ago, I did say to clients, we've had a good break in most of the fertilizer, get it locked in. It goes back to the overall commodity market. Maybe it doesn't rally sharply because these high freight rates and insurance costs make the price of commodities so much higher that you can't buy as much on the demand side. But it also suggests you're just not going to get much of a price break in the real market by that because of the same issues. And I think that's what we're going to have to contend with is the cash holding a premium versus maybe the futures and the fund trade.
0: Hey, thanks much. I appreciate it, Mike.
1: Thank you, Todd.
0: Mm-hmm. Mike Zuzalo is with GlobalComResearch.com. He is out of Atchison, Kansas. Next week, Crop Scouts will fan out across the primary growing regions of the Corn Belt to discover what size crop there might really be in the field with some objective yields. Those were not taken by USDA in the August crop production report. While they will be also included in the September report, I wanted to know from Giovanni Prezafontes, the extension agronomist based on campus at the University of Illinois, just exactly how much of the corn crop might depend on grain fill and what weather impact there might be. I called to ask him about that. The first thing he told me was that about half, even more than half, of the full weight of an ear of corn is deposited during this time after dint begins.
2: So if you think about Illinois, I mean, let's in general, when we think about the grain filling stage on corn, when we talk about R5, right? So it usually takes about 25 to 30 days, depending on, you know, the weather and the hybrid. That usually happens in Illinois, like you said, as of August 10, the NAS reported about was at 14% of the corn Benton, and that was the corn that was planted in April or early May. Actually, I was checking some plots yesterday. We have a planting day trial here at South Farm on campus, and our first planting day was April 12th, and the corn was at actually halfway through the R5 stage. We can see that by tracking the milk line. If you break the corn ear in half, and we can track the progression of the grain field through the milk line. So if you see a milk line that was halfway through, that's an indication that the corn was halfway through that grain filling period, and at that time only about 90% of total dry matter or the total kernel weight was being determined, and at that time we still had about, you know, another 2 weeks or so for physiological maturity. And again, that's dependent on the weather conditions, because, you know, we track corn growth and development with growing degree units, and that's mainly dependent on the weather.
0: How do you assess the current condition of the Illinois corn crop?
2: When we look at the NAS estimate for Illinois in August, and you think they packed Illinois corn at 212 bushels per acre, 2 bushels down from the average from 2025, which was 214 bushels. And again, I think, you know, because of that, those drought areas, the later planted crops also suffered a lot more than the early planted from that flooding or the wet conditions we had in June, which, you know, that also affects a little bit yield potential. We don't know how much specifically, but for sure it affects some. So again, I think 212, it's a reasonable number. But the other question too, as we move through, you know, this grain filling period and harvest time, is that we don't know if those estimates are going to go up and down, right? It's not unusual to see they change as harvest starts, because, you know, that's when we're starting to have a better idea of yields. I'm still optimistic of Illinois crop, but it's probably not going to break the yield record that we have of 217, but it should be close.
0: What impact does higher overnight temperatures during grain fill, say in the low to mid 70s, have on yield? And is that offset in any way by good rainfall?
2: 70 is okay. And, you know, like, I think this rainfall will be very helpful to recharge soils, especially in those dry areas. I think if you look at the drought monitor map, from Illinois, there were some pockets in northern Illinois and southern Illinois that were abnormally dry. That will help a lot, because, you know, what we think about is that the corn crop is taking about a quarter of an inch of water per day during grain filling period. So if you think about our mollet soils here in central and northern Illinois, we should have enough moisture to carry out the crop through the finish, I would think.
0: Because we're getting rain in August, more than usual, I'm just wondering whether that will improve grain fill.
2: Rainfall in August is always welcome, right? Because that's the time where we're filling those grains. But again, we need some combination of good soil moisture with weather conditions. We definitely need some sunny, warm days. That will help, you know, the crop to keep ahead of schedule and filling those grains. My concern is that, you know, if we get colder and cloudier, that's when, you know, the photosynthetic rate, it's not at maximum, and then that it has some sort of impact on grain fill.
0: Thanks much for the information, Gio. Giovanni Prezafontes is an extension field crops agronomist based on campus at the University of Illinois. You're listening to the Closing Market Report on this Friday afternoon. Our theme music is written, performed, produced, and courtesy of Logan County, Illinois farmer Tim Gleason. Let's turn our attention now to the weather forecast. Eric Snodgrass is here from Nutrien Ag Solutions and Agrible. Hello, Eric. Thanks for being with us today.
3: Yeah, thanks for having me on again on this rather soggy Friday.
0: You know, I'm on the state fairgrounds. We were supposed to have breakfast on the director's lawn. That happens each and every year. And there was so much rainfall, they just canceled it. It's unbelievable how much rain that we have had. This is one of those parts of the world in Springfield that really was a little shy all this week, and now there's rain.
3: Well, it's the state fair's fault. That's what we just blame it on that. No, you know, Todd, it's important. And by the way, wait till you get home and see how wet it's been back here in Mahomet in Champaign. We had multiple rounds of storms come through, especially last night on Thursday night and Friday morning. Started around 1:30, 2 a.m. And Todd, I mean, we picked up already 3.5 inches across most of the area, and we're still growing. But that's nothing compared to what they've seen in northern Illinois. Parts of Indiana have picked up 15 to 16 inches of rain. And at some point you get to this, you know, these levels where we're starting to do damage to the crops. And I think we're going to start to see more problem areas of fields that, believe it or not, in August are being drowned out and had damage also from some very strong winds. In fact, oh gosh, earlier in the week, we had the tornado go just south of Seymour, right here in central Illinois. So it has been a rough week of ridge riding storms. They've tend to bow out in their structure. And because the Bermuda High has just been pumping moisture over parts of Texas into Missouri and then into Illinois, leaving Texas and parts of Missouri dry, we've been getting all the rainfall here, and it's starting to become a problem.
0: It becoming a problem. Will it continue to be a problem?
3: Well, we're not done. We still continue to see this pattern set up for into the foreseeable future. And the hotter and drier Texas gets, the greater the risk of seeing more of this happen into the near-term future we're going to have. So I'm talking about like the rest of August. I think we have a chance at getting wetter. And as you know, because of, you know, the developing El Nino, I'm a bit worried about September, October, November being wet as well, Todd. So what a change of events compared to the last few years.
0: Yeah, saturated soils going into fall might be an interesting issue for harvest if that were to be the case. I know you've been talking about that for a couple, 3 or 4 weeks now. I take it nothing's really changed.
3: No, a lot of that's being driven by when we group together all of our strongest El Ninos, we look for the likelihood of it being a dry fall, and the likelihood's very low that it'll be a dry fall. Not zero, but it's just low. So El Ninos tend to tilt the odds in the favor of wetter fall conditions. Now, that could be wetter and not be a problem, or it could be wetter and be a big problem. And so what's happening now, we just need to keep an eye on this going forward. And what's funny, Todd, this isn't going to be a wet fall coming from, you know, big hurricanes out of the Atlantic. It's going to be coming from an energized subtropical jet stream that's going to leave the Central Pacific.
0: Hey, can I come back to this week and the rainfall that we've had? Because I do want to check on Iowa. They've got a very large crop.
3: Yeah.
0: It feels like that they got kind of just the amount that they need for grain fill there, and things could be really good.
3: Yeah, I got several texts from Iowa farmers that were like, that had memes or animated GIFs of like, praise God, you know, all sorts of things that were just like, they finally got what they needed. You know, some of them were less tasteful than that. But anyways, I think the idea here, Todd, is that, yeah, the storms went through Iowa, there was some damage, but the rainfall totals were not nearly as high as they were in parts of Illinois. I know we're close to what they saw in Indiana. There are parts of Indiana we've probably lost because of this heavy rain. And Indiana was one of our states that was looking pretty darn good up until this point. So, yep, good point to make there.
0: Okay, now turn your attention to this El Nino and the impact it can have on South America. We've talked about Mato Grosso. I think that's the center of where we've been discussing dryness. And they should start planting on September 1st, I think, again this year. So they usually wait. I guess you're going to tell me they're going to wait.
3: I think they're going to have to wait a little bit. This El Nino, which is in record territory already and will likely just smash through all of our records as it reaches a peak around Christmas, maybe a little bit before, but whatever. It's growing fast now. And what it historically does is make that center west area, you know, the Cerrado a bit drier while keeping southern Brazil wetter. And they're flooding across southern Brazil. So, Todd, the thing to watch out for is the delay. It's just the delay in planting. That is what we're not looking at, a big yield or production changes. We're just saying, are you getting in early? Because that can press their crop calendar and make a big difference for U.S. export markets.
0: Hey, thank you much, Eric.
3: Yeah, you bet.
0: Okay, that's Eric Snodgrass. He is with Nutrien Ag Solutions, and Agrible joined us on this Friday edition of the Closing Market Report that came to you from Illinois Public Media. Stay with us if you can for the whole of the hour. You'll hear all of our Commodity Week program. 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
0: Well, welcome to Commodity Week. I am Todd Gleason. 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Gentlemen, let's start with a list of items. I know the World Agricultural Supply and Demand Estimates, along with the crop production report from earlier in the week, will be on that list. But I'm wondering, and I'll start with you, Ted Seifert, what else you might be thinking about today?
5: Yeah, absolutely. Like you said, the report, we certainly have to talk about weather. And the change in weather patterns that we've seen for at least a portion of the growing area since the beginning of August. And then finally, the last couple of days, we've had the Black Sea area really affecting trade for corn and wheat as well. So for me, those are the three big ones right now.
0: Mike Suslow, globalcomresearch.com. Your thoughts and list?
1: Yeah, the only other thing I would say, Todd, is to, you know, talk maybe a little bit about the wheat and the crude oil relationship still being very, very strong, and why prices, you know, really aren't jumping after, and corn especially, after the USDA surprise numbers.
0: And finally, Jim McCormick, anything to add?
6: I think for the most part, Todd, those gentlemen nailed the big topics that everyone's talking about. So I think we're good.
0: Okay, so I want to start, Mike, with you, because I'm going to let you take some kudos here. Looking at the crop production report, the numbers that you released were lower than the rest of the trade, but they were very, very close to what USDA produced yesterday. Why do you think that was the case?
1: I think two reasons. I do think that USDA did change their modeling structure in that they had more interagency communication and more paperwork flowed to get to the main people that come up with the WASDE expectations. The second reason, and this goes to the survey, I actually would have gone lower on my corn yield had it not been for the farmer survey and client and subscriber survey, Todd, mainly because they weren't talking about grain fill and heat and problems out in the Western Corn Belt. But the satellite imagery and a lot of the information to derive yield at this time of the year were really kind of screaming alarm bells. The whole Western Corn Belt and Illinois just looked very easy that they could bring down the yields in some of these other states that were having much better yields than last year. So the USDA, by taking the yield down this much in corn, probably has taken some air out of the balloon for getting lower yields, in my opinion, in the September report due to grain fill loss because of the heat. But still, it's a nice number to work from, you know, going into the harvest.
0: That's Mike Zuzalo. He's with GlobalComResearch.com out of Atchison, Kansas. Joined us on our Commodity Week program along with panelist Ted Seifert, who is with Zaner Ag Hedge, and Jim McCormick of AgMarket.net. If you can stay with us for the whole of the hour, you'll hear the rest of this program. 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
0: Let's continue now our Commodity Week conversation. We're talking with Jim McCormick of AgMarket.net, Ted Seifert from Zaner Ag Hedge, and Mike Zuzla, GlobalComResearch.com. Out of Atchison, Kansas, Wednesday of this past week, USDA released the first crop production figures of the year and the World Agricultural Supply and Demand Estimates. In the crop production figures, USDA adjusted acreage for both corn and soybeans up by 1.4 million acres. I asked Jim McCormick why it is that USDA made that adjustment and how farmers were able to plant so many more acres than usual.
6: Like they look at wheat acres. They're at 50-year lows. Part of it is just, I think you look at the raw economics. I know there was an argument about would producers plant corn because of the high fertilizer costs. I always argued a lot of our clients, they buy the fertilizer in the fall. That is how the business plan works. It is a business write-off. So I never really bought into the story. You're going to see this massive shift away from fertilizer because of the high price spike late winter, early spring. The other situation, Todd, plain and simple, is the economics of the crop insurance, the subsidies, and just how we're pushing more and more producers to, unfortunately, I think, to move away from all those little smaller crops and just go to the big, you know, the big two, corn and beans. And I would assume that's just going to continue to go that way unless you change the way we insure these crops, because I think the insurance and how that insurance lays out is dictating for a lot of people to do it, as well as just the general climate change, as a lot of these acres are, you know, that used to be wheat.
0: Ted, do you agree with the crop insurance side? And is it because of the SCO-ECO combination where you can cover 90 up to 95% of your expected income for a given year?
5: Yeah, you know, crop insurance always, you know, adds incentive to plant acres. Also, high-priced farmland adds incentive to plant acres. I mean, if you're paying a big mortgage on ground, you're not going to leave it fallow. In the way that it's all set up, it, you know, low prices, we say the cure for low prices. And part of that is that it's supposed to lower production. But in the case of the grains, or grains and oil seeds, that's not really the case because of the crop insurance, because of the inflation money that was given due to the high prices of fertilizer. It made corn very attractive. By the way, the guy at the coffee shop that you meet with every Sunday morning that said he wasn't going to plant corn because the fertilizer prices were too high, he lied to us. That didn't happen. Yeah. And so, you know, when we have lower prices, because of the way that it's set up between crop insurance and also the value of the land that we're farming, low prices don't cut out production. And if anything, they encourage more production because we're going to outbushel the problem. We're going to outbushel the low prices. That's generally the thought process that we've had in this country for a long time. So that is, you know, that is sort of the thing. As far as the report itself was concerned, you look at corn production, really unchanged. Lower acreage, higher yield. I'm sorry, other way around. Lower yield, higher acreage. Corn production actually went up like 13 million bushel. The very impressive thing that I want to take away from the report that we saw yesterday, that even before this marketing year starts at the end of this month, the USDA feels confident enough in raising exports, new crop exports, by 75 million bushels. For them to do that before the beginning of the marketing year, and to do that when they don't have a higher production number, okay, 13 million bushels, that's marginal. But usually, you know, the USDA, this time of year, when they're raising production, they'll find ways to raise demand. When they're lowering production, they'll find ways to lower demand. This was not a function of that at all, Todd. This was them saying, no, that new crop export number needs to be higher. Based on the very strong program that we've had this current very tail end of marketing year, and also the sales that we have on the books for new crop. And that is very impressive. And I think that, for me, was one of the most bullish factors of the report that we saw yesterday.
0: Mike Suzzolo, following up on that, I would think part of that had to be based on what was taking place in the Black Sea, and that both Russia and Ukraine are attacking ports, and that it is really going to cause an issue with corn and or wheat coming out of that area.
1: Yeah, I'd say yes and no, Todd. I think this is where the wheat market still has a lot of control over the corn, and the crude oil and the wheat market are getting more and more similar with one another because we can't figure out what the actual true supplies are in either. And to give you an example, some of the people in Ukraine are talking about moving about 1.5 million tons of grain over the road and over the rail, compared to 4.5 to 5.5 by the Black Sea. That's not moving the markets, though, because the trade is looking at Ukrainian and Russian FOB wheat prices at $2.20 a ton. They're at a 2.5 to 3.5 year low, depending on what port you look at. And so we've got this immense amount of conflict and destruction of infrastructure. But it's in the freight, it's in the insurance, The rally is happening. The practicality of the problem is happening outside of the normal parameters of what the trade's used to. And so what I'm beginning to feel, especially when it comes to the corn market, with Paris corn still sitting at 740 and the Rhone price at the river at about 740 a bushel, is that the wheat is literally holding the corn back right now. And I think that's a really key point to watch for the next couple weeks, because this major drought that the Western Europeans have faced looks like it's going to migrate into Ukraine and maybe clip some of the corn production potential over there. But you're right, USDA talked about the Europeans importing more corn. They talked about the Black Sea not having the availability because of the conflict. But that has not translated into the trade that much, because guess what? While the soft red wheat is up about 25% year to date, and you could say there's a premium there, and I'd argue that based upon supply-demand fundamentals justify that kind of premium, corn prices on lead month are just barely a nickel higher than what they were back on December 31st. And look at the supply changes we've seen.
0: Tim, did you take a look at the global numbers as they were related to these exports to see if what we're seeing in the news and what's being written correspond to what the expectations are for either the size of crops, which I don't think is the issue, or the movement of crops out of different countries into the global grain flow?
6: Well, they did lower the exports out of the Ukraine and all that, Todd. But what the USDA did is just, I would argue, guys, it's just a slight trim of it, like a baby step. You know, if you look at the rhetoric coming out of that stretch of the world, it seems like it's going to be quite aggressive. I think the USDA, the attaché out of Ukraine, was really aggressive in saying it's going to get cut. I mean, you saw today, the volatility today, how quick it was where the Ukrainians offered kind of a peace deal to quit shooting at each other's grain ships. We'll see if the Russians will take up the deal. But that's the situation right now. Is I think the market is really having a hard time digesting is, where are you at because of the fog of war? There is wheat there. It's just, are you going to be able to get it out efficiently? And it's hard knowing.
0: How concerned, and Ted, I'll start with you on this one, should the world, the grain trading world, be, as it's related to the Black Sea and the Iran-U.S. conflict war, and the movement of grain into the Middle East and the potential issues that that could create later this fall still, as it's related to food-related riots there, more destabilization within that area?
5: I mean, without getting too political, Jim, I think that is maybe part of what we're trying to go for here as a country and create that unrest and that uprising of citizens not wanting to be part of their regime anymore because they can't get the food that they need to eat. You know, we've talked about targeting infrastructure, and that's part of that as well. When it comes to global grain trade, though, I think the big question mark is the same thing that we were talking about in front of our growing season, and that is movement of fertilizer. Although, as we pointed out earlier, you know, we made those decisions. We booked those things back in October. Well, we're getting ready. I mean, I know time moves quickly and it doesn't feel like it on August 13th, but South America is moving quickly towards their next season. And you wonder what the availability is going to be there. You wonder what the availability is going to be for that second season corn crop in Brazil. And you have USDA and the South American agencies sort of cutting acreage and cutting the crops for next year partially because of that. But also there's this super El Nino that is continuing to build and looks like it's going to peak out right in the heart of the Argentinian and Brazilian growing seasons. So, you know, when we talk about a fairly tight or relatively tight corn balance sheet here for the United States, it's not tight, but it is certainly less than what we have been seeing in the last few years. Well, if they do have major issues, either getting planted, getting fertilizer, or with that super El Nino, we could be talking about a really interesting corn export program. I mean, we set a record last year, but next year could be even bigger in that case. Throw on top of that the issues that they're having with France. And the USDA did lower the European Union's production number by about 3.5 million metric tons yesterday. They increased their exports by 1 million metric tons. that could just be the start, you know. And so I think there could be a very interesting setup for corn in particular as we get into January, February, March timeframe, looking at everything. And that, going back to your original question, that all started with issues of the Strait of Hormuz and getting the fertilizer out. But the biggest concern for me has always been, what about South America's next season? And that has not been resolved. So I think as we get closer to that, that's something that we need to pay attention to more and more.
0: Mike, if you could pick up, I would appreciate that, and talk maybe about fertilizer across the planet and movement. Nitrogen, urea in particular, comes out of the Strait of Hormuz in the Middle East. And then the issues related to diesel fuel for airlines and just transportation and movement of commodities in general.
1: Yeah, diesel's a lot easier to book right now, if you ask me, Todd, for the fall, because one of the reasons why there's enough crude oil on the market right now is because Ukraine's been so effective on the Russian refineries. And so the diesel export ban from Russia, number one wheat exporter in the world, number two diesel exporter in the world. This, again, goes back to why I think wheat and crude are so tied together right now, both geopolitically and fundamentally. So my mindset's pretty simple, that the diesel's not going to go down at this point. And I'll say this, and this is a little bit controversial probably, but I've been in this mindset since late last year, that this is very similar to the 1980s. The two countries we had to take on head-to-head in the 1980s were Iran and the Soviet Union. And the U.S. buckled those two countries back in the 1980s. I do not think that's as likely this time. In fact, I think it's probably the situation where both Vladimir Putin and the people in charge in Iran are in it to the end, because they see their existential, you know, life beginning or ending, whether they win or lose. And so I think that takes it to a whole nother level that the market's just not used to dealing with. So that's why I like locking in diesel, because it's low-hanging fruit from a supply-demand standpoint. And it's also, if I'm right, and the Middle East and the Black Sea continue to be a thorn in our side through the midterm elections, I don't think the trade's ready for that yet.
0: Okay, so Jim McCormick kind of put all of this into perspective for me. Yesterday's numbers from USDA, whether we have a corn crop that is trending lower or a big crop that's getting bigger, you can tell me which one you think that would possibly be the case, and then how it is that war across the planet impacts, if it does, more the price of corn than, I suppose, weather.
6: Well, as for the size of the crop, the next couple weeks are going to have some of an impact on it. If the ratings stay stagnant to actually improve, and because you are getting some rain here, like where I'm at, Northern Illinois, stuff does look a little bit better. Statistically, in 11 years since 2000, when the ratings stayed steady to maybe improve slightly between now and the end of the rating seasons, 8 of those 11 years of crop actually got a little bit bigger from the revision in August. So this crop potentially could get a little bit bigger, but you go south of here where Mike's at, you got a lot of that heat and warm nights, and that's not going to help that crop. So I don't think it's going to move one way or another, Todd. I think one or two bushels one way or another isn't going to have a huge impact. It's like Ted said, I think the big picture is going to be you've got a conflict building that I would agree with Mike. It's not going to end anytime soon. The Iranians have pretty much come out and said their goal is to drag this out at least through the midterms, if not through the rest of the Trump administration. The fertilizer is a crapshoot there. When you look at the world stocks to use, you're looking at levels that we haven't seen in 12, 13 years. So that supply is tightening. The market, I think, right now is marking time. We do have a big crop to handle. Remember, you're looking right now at about an 18 billion bushel total supply coming at the market this fall. You're looking at a bean supply, almost 4.9 billion bushels. We got to handle that. But I think in the long run, because of the uncertainty of the world,

0: And that's a situation. It's been masked because we've been drawing down stocks and everywhere around the world. As we hit those lower levels and you start seeing an inflation play coming in potentially, that'll drive even more money into the grain market, I believe, potentially.
1: Ted, is there anything we should learn or pay attention to as it's related to the 20-cent jump in corn on the day of the USDA report and or the dime loss on the following day?
2: Yeah, right. A lot of volatility there. But, you know, as I said earlier, I think part of that 20-cent gain that we had on the report day was coming from spillover strength in the wheat and concerns about the Black Sea. As that eased a little bit, allowed corn to kind of come down a little. As I said earlier, too, I think a lot of the bullishness for me anyways from that report was the USDA increasing new crop exports really early for me. But I think that's a major vote of confidence to our export business and a reflection of the issues going on with France and the Black Sea. The question now is where do we go with yield, right? That's what's on everybody's mind. I get to go on the Pro Farmer Crop Tour next week for, I think this is my 12th year. And I can't remember a year in recent history where I have had so many conflicting ideas or thoughts in my head and just not sure what I'm going to see. I'm going to be on the West. I know that we're going to be looking at some dry conditions. That's a given. But, you know, as far as the heat that was prevalent throughout the month of July, there were a couple weeks in there or a couple stretches in there where we had some more mild temperatures. I do wonder if parts of Iowa, for example, got through pollination during that window and maybe could be a little bit better than what we're expecting. On the other hand, it could be a lot worse. So I'm very curious to see what we have to see there. And then for soybeans, which, by the way, we haven't really touched on the soybean report, but that soybean report for me was really rather bearish with the 1.4 million acres added. That has a much bigger effect on soybeans and a bigger carryover than the trade was expecting. But for me, soybeans, the last few years on Crop Tour, it's been, we have a wonderful record pod count, but we don't have the weather, haven't had and aren't going to have the weather to finish this out to reach the full potential for these crops. This is a much different August for a good portion of the growing area that has gotten a lot of rains to start August and looks like we're going to get more through the end of the month. This is maybe an ideal finish for soybeans in two-thirds of the growing area. Is that pod count out there? Is that pod count set up to have that big potential? Or did that in and out hot and dry during July really cut that pod count down? And yeah, we're going to have a good finish, but not on the same sort of potential that we had been seeing the last couple years. So I think the market is going to be in a yield debate here, especially from now until we get to the September report. But at least for me, I'm gonna answer some of these questions, at least in my mind, on Crop Tour next week. And I think there's a lot of people going to be following along to see what the findings are.
1: Mike Zuzulo, you want to jump in and talk about yesterday's soybean numbers from USDA?
3: Yeah, I think Ted hit a really important point because the beans in fundamentally have always been, to me, the leader to the downside, minus the soybean oil refining capacity increase in the EPA 45Z. That's going to become, I think, an issue again as we probably go to new all-time highs in diesel in the next quarter. We're only 40 cents a gallon away from it right now on the AAA updates daily. But I think that bean potential size of crop is probably something that's very important. And if you dovetail that with President Xi and President Trump's meeting in September, I think that too could be very, very important in terms of bringing the beans back to the leader to the downside. Having said that, I think for me, after the report, after the Black Sea, everything that we've talked about, the grains and the cattle have two very similar things going on right now. They're both seeing supplies fall. They're both in weather markets. And so to me, the downside is more in futures, whereas the cash market, I think, is very well supported and underpinned. And what I've told clients the last couple days here, since the report's come out, is let's focus on hedging on paper. Leave the cash alone. If the funds want to get negative, they'll get negative, but the cash market is underpinned by these tightening supplies.
1: And anything from you, Jim McCormick, on the bean figures from the WASDE or crop production report?
0: Yeah, I mean, I think

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1: It's 4:44 and 80 degrees from Illinois Public Media. I'm Christine Herman. Money is the driving force behind data centers across the country. They are very profitable, and some of that cash is flowing to communities in Illinois. In the third and final part of his series about data centers, student reporter Ben Howell in Normal reports on the revenue experience of two Illinois cities.
2: The city of DeKalb in northern Illinois has hosted a data center operated by Facebook parent company Meta for 4 years now. Amid cornfields south of the city, the facility has operated with little to no trouble. In fact, money from the facility has made a positive difference. City Manager Bill Nicholas says property tax money collected from Meta has been transformational.
3: In the first 4 years, the total tax benefit in direct dollars, actual dollars to all the local taxing bodies has been around $72 million.
2: The local school district receives most of that money. Nicholas says in DeKalb that breakdown is roughly 60% to the schools and about 8% to the city. The city does point to the new Leroy A. Mitchell Elementary School as evidence of what data center revenues can do for an entire community. The school opened a year ago.
3: We try to have neighborhood schools so we don't have to do a lot of busing, but there was our most densely populated neighborhoods are on our northwest side, and there was no neighborhood school there.
2: Nicholas says the school's price tag of $34 million was roughly the same as 3 years of Meta's property tax contribution to the school alone. Superintendent of the DeKalb Community School District, Billy Huermo, says money from Meta sped up the process of getting the school, but it's not accurate to say they essentially paid for it.
4: Very conservative with our numbers to ensure that we have a healthy fund balance. And even our board has agreed to a 20 to 30% fund balance minimum, because we don't want to be in a spot where we can't pay our bills.
2: Huermo says the DeKalb School District is an example of another benefit, property tax relief. He uses the analogy of pizza.
4: Although six pieces of those are for us, we've left a couple behind. It doesn't mean the other taxing bodies can't eat those up if they wanted, but we've left some behind so that to eliminate that on the burden on our taxpayers.
2: Huermo says data centers kept the school district from needing to raise property taxes. Huermo says the presence of Meta and other new industry means residents are no longer the primary property taxpayers to the district.
4: By a lot, but now with the new industry, we've been able to shift more of what we utilize from industry and not as much as residential.
2: The resident share of the school tax pie has fallen from more than half to about 30%. DeKalb City Manager Bill Nicholas says data center community benefits are more than just property tax money. The land the Meta facility sits on was bought 2 decades ago. It was formerly agriculture, but had not been farmed since then. For those who worry about taking farmland out of

0: centers is going to look like. We've heard things about concerns with a bubble.
1: Lindbergh says the city feels it has to think about the possibility the centers could leave Aurora for a different site. The centers pay the city a utility tax based on how much power the centers use from the grid.
0: If they don't actually use as much energy as we had expected them to use, and then we're counting on that revenue, that's something that the city then has to consider.
1: Dollars don't matter for everyone. With the rise of a national pushback against data centers, local politics may beat the prospect of development and revenue. Aurora Mayor John Lash says despite city revenue growth from data centers, residents tell him $1 million isn't worth their peace of mind. WNIJ's Peter Medlin contributed to this report. I'm Ben Howell.
2: And meteorologist Ed Kieser says tonight we'll have mostly cloudy skies, a chance of showers and thunderstorms late, and a low of 72 degrees, east winds at 6 miles per hour. For tomorrow, partly sunny, with showers and thunderstorms likely during the morning and a high of 89 degrees, southwest wind at 10 miles per hour. For news and your forecast 24/7, go to ipmnewsroom.org. 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
4: 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I'm meteorologist Andrew Pritchard. I've spent a lifetime tracking the skies and storms above central Illinois. 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
5: From NPR News, this is All Things Considered. I'm Rob Schmitz.
6: And I'm Elsa Chang. There are a lot of gender disparities in Hollywood, but maybe one that doesn't get enough attention is how many buddy comedies involve men acting like idiots, but hardly any get to involve women acting like idiots. You know what I mean? Well, writer and director Dylan Meyer has set out to level that playing field with her new movie, The Wrong Girls, starring her wife, Kristen Stewart, and Alia Shawkat as Frankie and Molly, two bumbling, messy, barely employed roommates who smoke a whole lot of weed.
7: Dude,
8: oh, hell
7: I think
8: no.
7: I just did that. Oh. I thought it with my brain, and then I did it with my eyes.
8: You totally did, dude. It was tight.
7: Oh, my God, I'm a witch. I mean, I don't think you're a witch, but if you were, that would be metal as
8: Oh, but it's kind of scary, because what if I curse this by accident?
7: You should think, I wish Oasis would get back together.
8: Oasis is back together, dude.
6: Somehow, Frankie and Molly end up with some very valuable hallucinogens that give them telepathic powers, but then Danish villains start chasing them down. I mean, stay with me. I know it's weird. It's hilarious. And Dylan Meyer told me it is all based on a real-life friendship that began years ago in the tiny L.A. apartment she once shared with her current producing partner, Maggie McLean.
9: I met Maggie because we had deadbeat punk friend crossover. And I barely knew her, but I knew I needed to live with her. And if you ever meet Maggie, you will completely understand that that's not a crazy way to feel. Like, I think a lot of people probably feel that way when they meet her. But I drove to Berkeley where she was living and said, I know you don't know me very well, but I think we're supposed to live together. And she was like, I'm kind of happy here. And I went, okay, we'll see about that. And then I set her up with someone so that she would fall in love and move back down to Los Angeles and move in with
6: me.
9: And
6: my God.
9: If you know me at all, I'm such a born quitter. It was like such uncharacteristic follow through on my part,
6: yeah.
9: But that's how strong my gut instinct was. And then we lived together for about 5 years and we nearly burned our house down every single day.
6: By what? Like leaving the stove on or?
9: Yeah, like anything like that. Just pure unmitigated accidents. All the time.
6: Oh, goodness.
9: And then one day we kind of grew up and Maggie fell in love with real life Josh and moved out of my house. And that was an enormous trauma, even though I love Josh. It wasn't, you know, as in the movie, it wasn't about Josh.
6: Right.
9: And then I forced her to start a company with me. And now we do that together.
6: I just want to talk about how much I loved the way Frankie and Molly in this movie talk to each other, like the way they root each other on. They deeply understand each other's quirks. They

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0: You'll hear music by Johann Sebastian Bach, Fritz Kreisler, Henri Vautamp, Robert Schumann, Luigi Boccherini, Camille Saint-Saëns, and Maurice Ravel. The program's called Stars of Tomorrow. That's Heifetz on Air, tonight at 7 on the Evening Concert on Illinois Classical 90.9 FM.
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4: From NPR News, this is All Things Considered. I'm Emily Fang.
5: And I'm Rob Schmitz. It sounds like sci-fi, but it is all too real. Leading artificial intelligence companies like OpenAI and Anthropic have recently reported that AI models have been escaping test environments and hacking into other computer systems. As NPR's John Ruich reports, experts who track what AI is capable of fear there is more to come because these AI models can be unpredictable, even for their creators.
6: Jer Crane runs a company out of Utah called Pocket OS.
7: We were focused on building a software platform for luxury and exotic rental car operators.
6: He uses AI a lot, and in April, he used an AI tool to make sure the test version of his website matched up with the public version that his customers use. And he gave the AI instructions.
7: I was like, hey, read the logs, tell me why it's not synchronizing, let's figure out what's going on. And then next thing I know, I start getting text messages.
6: They were from his customers. The AI had left the test environment and decided to delete the company's entire production database.
7: We had rental car companies where they had customers showing up to pick up cars and they had no idea who they were, what car, right, what day, where the car was supposed to be, when it was coming back.
6: He asked the AI what the heck had happened.
7: Didn't I tell you not to do this? And it's like, you're right, you told me not to do this and you told me to avoid these issues, but I still did it anyways.
6: It ignored his instructions, including a rule he gave it not to do anything destructive. The problem took 3 days to fix. There are countless other tales of AIs forgetting orders or mixing up priorities as they strive to complete tasks. And Stuart Russell, a professor at the University of California, Berkeley, and leading thinker on AI safety, says it's not surprising. AIs are notoriously literal and ruthless in pursuit of a goal.
8: When you get 3 wishes from a genie, your 3rd wish is always, please undo the 1st 2 wishes because I made a mess of the universe.
6: He says we can generalize about what motivates AI models. Some appear to have a survival instinct, and some have tried to avoid being shut down. Some seem to covet money. A Chinese model went and mined cryptocurrency on its own. Others seem to have pride and have bragged about their exploits. But Russell says, like people, AIs are extremely complex and ultimately unpredictable.
8: So what objectives does that system have after you've trained it to be an imitation human? Well, it beats me, right? And it beats them. The people who designed it really have no idea what it wants.
6: Jason Hausenloy works on special projects at the Center for AI Safety in San Francisco. It's one of a few independent nonprofits that evaluates AI models and has developed safety benchmarks that many big AI labs use. He says in one test, they fed a bunch of pictures into AI systems to see which images the AIs preferred. Some of the results might make sense to a human.
9: So what we see here is that, you know, they really like images of happy children. They really dislike images of Jeffrey Epstein and cockroaches and, you know, militants.
6: Then the researchers had the AI systems create what to them would be the most satisfying image possible. The result was weird.
9: The result of that is this image that looks like noise, but the models really, really enjoy.
6: It is literally a square full of pixels of different colors, like static on a TV.
9: I think this maybe underlies the point that we do not know how these AI models work.

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1: 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Tonight, mostly cloudy, chance of showers and thunderstorms late and a low of 72.
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3: 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After the 21st show, it's Friday, so we've got Science Friday. Then it's the Daily and Today Explained, followed by On Point a little bit later after that here on WILL. And don't forget that the BBC World Service wraps up the day here on this Friday evening.
4: Welcome to Statewide Reports and Conversations from in and around Illinois and the Midwest. I'm Sean Crawford. This hour, Route 66 is fondly remembered, and this year marks the 100th anniversary of the Mother Road. But the road went away in the name of progress. We'll go back to when the last stretch of Route 66 was being bypassed by the federal interstate system and hear stories about the historic highway. Also, this week in Illinois history, the case of an American citizen in Chicago prosecuted as a Nazi spy. But was he? We'll learn more about a federal housing law designed to increase the supply of homes. And we'll visit a site where a former wetland is being returned to its natural state. Also, jail detainees finding peace through piano lessons. Those stories and more this hour on Statewide.
5: Live from NPR News in Washington, I'm Ryland Barton. Luigi Mangione, the man accused of killing United Healthcare CEO Brian Thompson on a Midtown Manhattan sidewalk in 2024, pleaded guilty today to federal stalking charges. He also admitted to shooting and killing Thompson, as NPR's Brian Mann reports.
6: Mangione, who's 28 years old, appeared today in what looked like a tan prison uniform, and his face showed no emotion. And with Brian Thompson's family sitting right there in court, he voiced no remorse. I shot Mr. Thompson in Manhattan and he died, Mangione said. I knew what I was doing. Under questioning by federal judge Margaret Garnett, Mangione described crafting a gun using a 3D printer, which he equipped with a silencer. Mangione did talk briefly about his motives. He said he experienced pain from a back injury and he grew frustrated with America's healthcare and insurance systems.
5: NPR's Brian Mann reporting. The Department of Transportation and Federal Railroad Administration are investing $5.3 billion in rail projects across the country. From member station WVXU, Tana Weingartner reports. Transportation Secretary Sean Duffy made the announcement in Cincinnati's historic Union Terminal.
7: With his voice echoing through the train station's rotunda, Duffy said the dollars will fund closing 30 grade crossings and upgrading more than 1,000 more.
8: Nationally, there are more than 2,000 accidents a year and 200 deaths a year at these at-grade rail crossings.
7: The funding will also pay for 43 new made-in-the-U.S. Amtrak trains and to overhaul 41 locomotives serving Amtrak's Midwest and Pacific routes. The money comes from previous administration grants to build high-speed rail in California, which the Trump administration canceled last year. For NPR News, I'm Tana Weingartner in Cincinnati.
5: 5 years ago, the Taliban seized power in Afghanistan, vanquishing Western-backed Afghan forces as U.S. forces withdrew nearly two decades after it first invaded. NPR's Dia Hadid reports.
9: The Taliban's unexpectedly swift seizure of Afghanistan hastened the U.S. withdrawal, leading to thousands of Afghans trying to flee. Afghanistan is now far more peaceful, but desperately poor. Some half of the population of 40 million people need aid. Millions are hungry. But the U.S. and much of the West have dramatically reduced aid. And hundreds of health clinics have shuttered this year, meaning women and babies are now more likely to die. The Taliban have imposed increasingly hardline rules. Most girls cannot attend school after grade 6, cannot work in most professions, and have little right to leave a violent spouse. Adding to the crisis, Iran and Pakistan have expelled some 6 million Afghans, overwhelming services in an already devastated country. Dia Hadid, NPR News.
5: Americans unexpectedly cut their spending in July by the biggest drop since May 2025. That raises doubts about consumers who kept spending and powering the economy despite rising daily expenses. It's NPR. A suspect has been arrested and will be charged in connection with putting bubbles in the fountain of the World War II Memorial in Washington, D.C. Melissa L. Ferris will be charged with depredation against property of the United States and destruction of veterans' memorials. The offenses carry penalties of up to 10 years in prison. At Big Bend National Park in Texas,